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6: The newly 80-year-old president of the United States is in France for the G7 summit. Reporters keep asking about the peace deal he says he'll be signing with Iran this Friday, mostly because no one knows the deets.
7: He gave him $1.7 billion in cash, green cash, from banks.
6: But the president wants to talk about Barack Obama?
7: They tried to bribe their way out of it. And you know what the Iranians did? They laughed at Obama and they said he's a stupid son of a bitch.
6: Why so salty, sir? Oh, J.K. Rowling, I know why. President Trump didn't achieve any of his objectives in the war with Iran, a war that's cost Americans maybe $100 billion so far, and Trump might end up giving Iran $300 billion to settle this war. Compare that to Obama's
7: $1.7 billion and hundreds of millions of dollars.
6: Iran won the war, coming up on Today Explained from Vox.
7: Okay, thank you very much, everybody. Thank you.
8: Live from NPR News in Culver City, California, I'm Dwayne Brown. With inflation at its highest level in more than 3 years, the Federal Reserve voted to keep interest rates unchanged today. It was the first rate decision under the leadership of new Fed Chair Kevin Warsh, who took over for Jerome Powell.
9: At any institution, a change in leadership is a natural and timely opportunity to reaffirm its mission, to review current practices, and to consider whether those practices best meet our objectives. My Fed colleagues and I will be working in close collaboration to ask what changes might improve the conduct of monetary policy.
8: President Trump nominated Warsh to lead the agency in hopes that he would push for lower interest rates, but the war with Iran and a spike in energy prices now has the Fed considering a possible rate increase later this year. Health and Human Services Secretary Robert F. Kennedy Jr. announced $700 million in funding today for addiction recovery and mental health services. Kennedy chose Battleground Congressional District in Michigan to make the announcement. From KFF Health News, Kate Wells reports.
10: The secretary said the money will improve the 988 Suicide and Crisis Lifeline, substance abuse treatment, and behavioral health centers. Kennedy was at a behavioral health clinic north of Detroit, whose president and CEO says they are worried the looming

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2: On the next Fresh Air, an inside look at Donald Trump's campaign to acquire Greenland. While it's faded from the headlines, New Yorker staff writer Ben Taub says there are ongoing influence operations at Trump's direction to keep the possibility alive. In a new article, Taub reveals some key players in the effort and its impact on our European allies. Join us.
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4: My name is Holly Digress. I am a senior fellow at the D.C.-based think tank, the Washington Institute, a curator of the Iranist newsletter on Substack. I'm also Iranian-American and spent my formative years in Iran.
5: And who were you rooting for last night when Iran played New Zealand?
4: I mean, I know it's a controversial topic right now, but I was cheering for Iran.
5: But you felt complicated about it, or no?
4: I think there's just complex feelings right now, because of everything that's happened from January, from starting with the unprecedented massacre of anti-regime protesters to the war itself. There was a time when Team Medley, as we call them, or the national team in Persian, used to unite Iranians from Tehran to Tehranjalis.
5: Well, we just spent a bunch of time, Holly, talking about the new government in Iran and how it's been operating since this war began. We're coming to you to ask what life has been like for the Iranian people since this war started. And it's hard to know because it's been hard to access the Iranian people.
4: Throughout this war, what we've really struggled with is getting a pulse on the Iranian people, as you noted. And that was because there was a state-imposed internet blackout. It was the fifth iteration and the longest globally, according to the internet monitor NetBlocks. And so for people like me who obviously can't travel back to Iran and relies on Iranian, like monitoring Persian language social media or even texting on messaging apps like WhatsApp or Telegram with people inside Iran, I effectively, and not just me, but roughly 4 to 10 million members of the Iranian diaspora were cut off from contact with their friends and loved ones in Iran, and that was really gutting. And that being said, I should probably go back in time and explain what the other ones were. We first saw this happen during the bloody November 2019 protests, which security forces killed 1,500 protesters and used the dark cover of an internet shutdown to cover it up. And then we saw again during the 2022 Woman Life Freedom Uprising. And then it was these two wars, one being the 12-day war in June 2025, and of course, this recent war. And then the one I would say was the worst of it in terms of communications blackout was in January. And that was during the unprecedented massacre of thousands of protesters at the hands of security forces in a span of 48 hours.
5: So do Iranians find a way to sort of cope with these internet blackouts? Is there, I don't know, a sense of routine at this point?
4: Well, there's several things happening there. I think coping is it's a hard word to use. Just imagine your phone stops working. Like, as any American who can't message their family or friends that are maybe living in other countries, they can't go on Twitter or Instagram. Like, maybe you can't watch Netflix anymore.
5: That feels like the least of your worries when your country's big, Bob, but I take the point.
4: But I'm just trying to give you a sense of, like, how it feels to not have access. And believe it or not, that was the sentiment Iranians felt. So one of the big impacts of the internet shutdown started with really having deep ramifications for the Iranian economy. The internet blackout during the war cost, according to an Iranian businessman, $80 million daily.
5: Hmm.
4: And 20% of Iran's workforce lost their jobs during the blackout.
5: When and why did this internet blackout come to an end exactly?
4: So it came to an end on May 26th. So once I think that the Islamic Republic felt that the negotiations for the memorandum of understanding were going somewhere, I got the sense that that's when they felt comfortable enough to lift the switch and turn the internet back on. And it also coincided with comments from President Masoud Pezeshkian. But I think it was overall a decision made by the Supreme National Security Council, because I think for them, they were alleging it was on the purpose of national security. But I would argue otherwise.
5: And what did you hear from people once this blackout was lifted?
4: One of the things that I saw that stood out to me, someone said, "Hello from Iran's prison after 3 months. We came from solitary confinement to the general ward."
5: Wow.
4: And I saw people start sharing stories, sharing things that they remember from the war or their anti-regime sentiment. Some diaspora Iranians began to post, like, often humorously, about what Iranians inside Iran miss. So they used the hashtag Vakhti ke shoma nabudid, when you weren't here. And they started telling them, well, this happened and that happened. And some of them were taking jabs at the clerical establishment or at pro-war, anti-war Iranians. But there was a lot of humor in that moment, but also a frustration of feeling like their rights were taken away because they were unable to access the outside world. But there was also a real fear. I remember that someone started saying, maybe a week after the internet went back online, and she lived in the West, and she was saying her mom kept calling every hour. And she's like, "Mom, why do you keep calling? Everything's fine here." She's like, "I'm afraid that I won't see your face for a long time again."
5: Mm. And I mean, I imagine there's residual fears that they could just hit the kill switch again, right? Whenever they feel like it, in 2 weeks, in 2 months, in 2 years.
4: Absolutely. And, you know, just the other week, we had these tit for tat strikes that happened. The first, I think, was the one between Iran and Israel over Lebanon. And I remember some of the commentary at that time was this real deep fear. And I'll read some of what Iranians said at that during that 48-hour span where we thought that there might be a resumption of the war. So someone said, "Please don't start a war. I don't want to be unemployed for another 3 months." Another Iranian said, "I'm another internet shutdown in Iran away from a psychiatric hospital." And then there was, "I'm not afraid of missiles. I'm afraid of going offline." And "I'm scared to sleep and wake up in the morning to no internet." And then there were other ones that were Iranians that were just, you know, using dark humor, just making light of the situation. And these also stood out to me. Now is the best time to use the excuse of the internet shutdown to get that pretty girl's number. And then there was, I'm against war for now because I can't accept that I've seen three wars and in all three I've been single. And then finally, I said to my friend in Iran, what are you doing? He said, downloading and saving porn.
5: Oh my God.
4: He's worried about another internet shutdown.
5: Oh man. I mean, presumably the government knows this sentiment exists, that the internet is tantamount to liberty for the Iranian people. And as we heard early in the show, this government, for all its faults, is evidently interested in the work of governance. Does that mean they might get the message that these internet blackouts are wildly unpopular and maybe keeping the internet free-ish and open-ish is a ticket to keeping your people reasonably content?
4: I think if they were in the business of doing the kind of governance that their people wanted, they wouldn't have had these cyclical anti-regime protests over the years. But yeah, to your point, the truth is, I think they really, after the 3 months, and once they felt comfortable enough with the ceasefire negotiations, they turned the internet back on because they felt safe. Mm. But when I look at the big picture for them, this shutdown and the ones before it is really not a matter of national security, but one about controlling the narrative and also making sure that Iranians' voices aren't heard by the outside world. At the end of the day, this is an authoritarian government that has not had the interests of the Iranian people at heart. They've been dealing with systemic mismanagement, corruption, and repression for decades, and that's why people have been going to the streets for years. And I'll quote Iran-based dissident rapper Tumar Salehi when the news emerged that the memorandum of understanding was being finalized. He posted a video on Instagram and he said, از این مسیر به بنبست نمیخوره چه با جنگ چه توافق چه حتی حمایت کشورهای دیگه. Iran's freedom has never been dependent on the will of another country. So this path won't reach a dead end, whether through war, an agreement, or even the support of other countries. Iran's freedom seekers are still alive, and they'll keep going step by step.
5: Okay, that's it for the show. If you want even more from Holly, she recently wrote Iran's Next Internet Blackout is Inevitable for The Atlantic. Peter Balanon Rosen produced today with Kelly Wessinger, who's celebrating a birthday. Happy birthday, Kelly. Happy birthday, Kendrick. Happy birthday, Nim. Amina Al-Sadi edited, David Tatasciore and Patrick Boyd mixed. Gabriel Dunatov fact-checked. I'm Sean Ramos-Firm. This is Today Explained.

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2: I'm Todd Bookman. 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
13: Hello, I'm Neil Kirksall.
14: And I'm Chris Howden. Coming up on As It Happens...
13: There have been years of debate about whether or not Canada's medically assisted dying legislation should be expanded to include those whose primary condition is mental illness. Now a committee of lawmakers is recommending an indefinite pause on that idea. The co-chair tells us why he believes there is simply too much room for error.
14: And numbers game. New York City is getting yet another area code, 465. But if you're in the market, let us introduce you to a phone number broker who happens to have a few 212s in stock for anyone who's willing to pony up.
13: You know a guy, is what you're saying. Those stories and more coming up for you on the Wednesday edition of As It Happens.

0: It's a question Canadian lawmakers have grappled with for years. And now a group of MPs and senators are recommending they hit the pause button indefinitely. In a report tabled today, the Special Committee on Medical Assistance in Dying urged the Government of Canada to indefinitely exclude people whose sole underlying medical condition is a mental illness from eligibility for MAID. A potential expansion has been delayed twice since 2021. It's currently set to take effect in March of next year, unless Parliament intervenes. Marcus Pilewski is a Liberal MP and a co-chair of the Special Joint Committee on Medical Assistance in Dying. We reached him in Ottawa. And a warning, this interview does deal with suicide.
1: Marcus Pilewski, what ultimately convinced you? What was it that to you made this recommendation feel like the right one?
2: Let me preface by saying that I did come into this process with an open mind and willing to listen to other sides. And I think everyone on the committee had the same duty to do the same. But all of us bring baggage to something like this. And certainly I have baggage from many years working in the emergency room. And I would say one of my pivotal insights into this issue was when, and this was years ago when I was working in an emergency room, someone came in who was suicidal, and he asked, "What right do you have to tell me what I can do with my own body?" My response to him then is, I think there are two reasons why society has the right, and I would say the duty, to try to prevent people from harming themselves, to save them from themselves. Because when you're in the depths of depression, you cannot believe that you will get better. The second reason that I think that there is an obligation for society to intervene in that situation is because of the family. And that's something that wasn't really given as much emphasis as I think it ought to have been in the testimony.
1: You wrote in your supplementary opinion about something that's come up in other conversations we've had, that you'd heard stories of doctors with a, quote, seemingly cavalier attitude towards ending a life, unquote. Yeah. Many people will hear that and be shocked to hear that. It is shocking to hear. But is there concrete evidence of that?
2: Well, there was, for example, like there was one testimony from one of the witnesses that said her partner had gone in for a MAID interview, and after the interview he said it was the shortest and easiest doctor visit he'd ever had. It was like most of the interview consisted of the doctor filling out forms. And I think part of the problem with the whole MAID regime at the moment is I think people have entirely too much faith in doctors. I'm not suggesting all MAID practitioners or even any MAID practitioners are not in that category, but for society to place that kind of confidence in two doctors always to do the right thing, I would think it wouldn't be misplaced if there were adequate safeguards, but there doesn't seem to be adequate safeguards.
1: Why make it the exclusion? Why make the exclusion indefinite then, if you think there might be changes that could be made?
2: Well, because this is the third time the committee's examined this issue, and each time it's come to the same conclusion. On the other two occasions, the government decided to give it a fixed pause and come back to it. But obviously in 5 years, nothing really has changed very much. As one of my colleagues said, we've heard the same people saying the same things on three occasions. There's some fundamental issues. One is the issue of irremediability, which is a requirement under the law. Numerous psychiatrists told us of cases that they had where someone seemingly was irremediable, but for some reason became better at some point in the future. Also, there was some evidence that psychiatrists are not very good at saying something's irremediable. So the law at the moment requires irremediability. So that might be somewhat dispositive of the issue.
1: We should also mention that there is disagreement within the panel as well on this decision. Three independent senators pointed out that they feel that most of the witnesses who you heard from have been publicly opposed to extending MAID on this, you know, on the basis of mental illness. So they're saying you didn't hear from enough people who are on the other side of this issue, and that not doing that weakens the credibility of the recommendation you're making. Well, do you feel that you made enough effort to hear from all sides?
2: Well, I would point out that I think all of the people who were for expansion were all have a public record of being for expansion. I mean, yes, we could have brought in a lot more witnesses. But the other thing is, you know, and I think probably the most important witnesses on this issue are psychiatrists. There was a letter sent to the committee signed by 16 of, I believe, 18 presidents of the, or chairs of their psychiatric teaching schools. So 16 of the 18 asked for made not be extended to include mental illness. So it may also be that especially in the psychiatric community, the preponderance of leading psychiatrists are against expansion.
1: Going back to what you were talking about before, your personal experiences, you know, or that one experience in particular that you highlighted at the outset of our conversation, you know, there are also people who say excluding people with mental illness violates their charter rights, or, you know, again, that they should be able to make this decision for themselves. Are there any scenarios where this could be the right option, in your view, for someone to take? Is there a nuance there or specific cases where you could see?
2: I would, in fact, say that, yes, I believe there could be, but I think we're just so far away from being in a position where we would start to contemplate those cases. We don't have enough mental health services right now in the country, and we don't believe as a government we should be offering a medical assistance in dying as an alternative to providing adequate mental services.
1: Just before we let you go, as I was coming in to speak with you, Justice Minister Sean Fraser, a spokesperson from their office, released a statement, you know, thanking the committee for the work you've done, but also said, quote, "We will take the time to review the report as well as the evidence that supports the recommendation in full before determining the path forward," unquote. Does this close the book on this issue once and for all?
2: No, and it shouldn't close the book on the issue. I think any good policy making or governance reviews its decisions periodically. I mean, we've talked about some of the significant issues which have led us to the conclusion of not expanding MAID for mental illness. But I think good governance and good policy making demands that we reconsider all of our policy choices, including this one.
1: Marcus Pawlowski, thank you for this.
2: Okay, thank you.
0: Marcus Pawlowski is a Liberal MP and co-chair of the Special Joint Committee on Medical Assistance in Dying. We reached him in Ottawa. If you or someone you know is struggling, Canada has a suicide and crisis lifeline. The number is 988, and you can call or text anytime.

0: In December, 18-year-old Caitlin Jeffrey went to a party at a frat house at Western University, and everything was going fine until someone threw rubbing alcohol onto a lit torch, and a fire broke out. Ms. Jeffrey sustained extensive burns to her face and neck. She was worried she might never look the same. But today, just a few months later, she looks remarkably like she looked before, thanks to a groundbreaking new burn treatment at Hamilton Health Sciences. The team of doctors there say they're the first in the world to use this exosome treatment. Dr. Mark Gieschka is the director of the HHS burn program and one of the surgeons on Caitlin Jeffrey's team. We reached him in Hamilton, Ontario.
1: Doctor, how is Caitlin feeling physically right now?
2: I think physically she is doing well, and obviously very happy that her face did not require any significant surgery or surgical intervention.
1: And I looked at the photographs that you and your team released. Describe for our listeners the before and after. What a difference there is there, because it's remarkable, to put it mildly.
2: If I may, I would actually agree with you. So Caitlin came with a significant burn to her face and to her neck, as well as some other parts of the body. And it was clear very early on that her burns are very deep, that will require surgery, surgical intervention. You look at the picture, you see how swollen, how deep the burns are, how concerning the burns actually are for a young, beautiful woman like Caitlin at that time. And, fast forward, and we can talk about what we've done. But then you look at her picture now, there is a significant difference. It's a profound difference, unexpected difference.
1: Time is of the essence with any major injury, I would imagine, yeah. Even as someone who's not in the field, you are, but particularly with this kind of injury and burns. So when you first met her, what made you think that she would be the right candidate for this kind of treatment? And how quickly did you have to move?
2: I met her Monday morning when I took over call, and I have to say, when I looked at her, and I was just very empathetic, and my daughter is in a similar age. And so what happened to me is just like, I couldn't accept the fact that a wonderful person that is that young and has life ahead of her will be marked for the rest of her life with scars. And again, what normally would have happened is that Caitlin would have gone to the operating room. We would have debrided the burns that were very deep and put skin grafts on. But even we're doing great jobs in skin grafts, but you can tell it's not your normal skin and you will have scars. So she would have been marked for the rest of her life. And I'm not entirely sure what happened that I thought about, I'm not going to take this, I'm going to fight this, and I need to become creative. And it was really me driving home and just contemplating that I was thinking we need to do something and try something. And this is where we landed on the exosomes. And these are the little fat bubbles that don't have any genetic material. They don't have any rejection. They're very benign. And we did some work and we knew that exosomes have a significant or can have an effect on regeneration. And it was just never shown in patients, and not in patients with these profound burns.
1: Was there a plan B if this didn't work in the way you had hoped?
2: That's a really, really good question. Yes, there was. I did not go in this approach and say, look, if it all fails, we have no plan B. So what we did, in fact, so there is some evidence, and it has platelet-rich plasma has been used a lot in many, many indications throughout in medicine, like joints and also some, to a certain degree, for wounds, and particularly in the cosmetic industry. PRP has been used quite a bit. So what we did, in order, if the exosomes fails, to have a certain backup plan, we combined some PRP. Again, the PRP was just topically applied as a safety blanket. So the exosomes were injected after cleaning it. So the main effect were the exosomes, but I did not want to ruin her face forever. So this was basically my safety approach. Mm-hmm. If this all would have failed, we would have had to go to conventional treatment, which would have been grafting.
1: I know you had to, of course, get approval from the family, from Health Canada.
2: Yeah.
1: But why was her case the first? Why hasn't anyone else tried this before?
2: I think the discovery aspect from the Burn Center for Burn Research that we have at HHS, she being an ideal patient to try, young, and again, seeing the significance, and then also the support of HHS, the hospital system. Mm-hmm. I think it was an alignment in saying, the stars aligned, let's try it. And obviously now we have one patient experience and it works significantly. I think what we now need to obviously do is to see, can we increase the usage. And so do some clinical safety trials, do maybe some larger trials. And maybe we can create some awareness nationally, maybe even internationally, and saying, we go to these producers of these particles and saying, you need to reduce the prices. You need to make it available for burns. We may have a significant indication for you to help burn patients to have a much better outcome and a better quality of life.
1: These exosomes, you know, my producer was pointing out, they're quite popular in skincare, you know, in that market, a very That's lucrative right. market as well.
2: Yes.
1: Does that, it can be obviously lucrative for pharmaceutical companies, but how are you feeling about the chance that they will ensure that these are available, more widely available, and perhaps at much lower prices?
2: That's exactly, you summed it up. That's one of the aspects of us coming forward with this case, because it's just outrageously expensive. And we need to be clear, the exosomes we used were higher in dosing. We used 1 trillion exosomes. So that is a significant dosing that we based on our research, because again, we have experience in our research. It's much higher than the cosmetic industry would use. But I'm hoping that this now Aspra showing the effect, the benefit effect to impact somebody's life so profoundly, will lead to the industry saying, you know, that's a new indication. How can we help? How can we provide and impact lives at not at this high cost, not making as much money?
1: You know, people can do and should obviously be able to live with scarring if that is the situation that they're in. But I hear what you were saying earlier about wanting to make sure that this young woman whose face is still developing and she's still developing and a whole life ahead of her should have this option. She said in the press release that you put out that this has helped her move forward, helped her with her mental health, because this, of course, has had a deep impact on that. How could it not for anyone? Mm-hmm. What did it mean to you to hear that from her?
2: I don't think it's about me at all. It's about our patients. And I think that our patients can have normal lives gives us gratitude and appreciation. And this is what we're here for. This is what we do. We restore lives of patients that underwent a disastrous accident, which Caitlin's was, and there's many more. And if you talk to every single team member that we have in the burn center, everybody will tell you that the goal we have is to restore life, to give you the ability to move forward and not to think of your burn every day and not to be impacted. And again, the face is something that people look at first. Mm-hmm. And I think that's why it was so impactful to restore the face, because she can go out in the near future, will have normal skin, and nobody actually will look at her and say, oh, you had a burn injury, which allows her to live a normal life.
1: Doctor, I'm so glad we could speak. Thank you.
2: Thank you very much.
0: Dr. Mark Geschke is the Chief Scientific Officer at Hamilton Health Sciences and the Director of the Ross Tilley Burn Center at Sunnybrook Health Sciences Center. We reached him in Hamilton, Ontario.

0: Once again, the New York City area is on the verge of running out of phone numbers. So once again, officials are adding a new area code. 465 will be the first new area code since 2017. It will be used in the Bronx, Brooklyn, Queens, Staten Island, and the Marble Hill section of Manhattan. For some New Yorkers, no big whoop. For others, a galling betrayal of what makes New York, New York. For David Day, it's good business. He's the founder of 212ariacode.com, a website that buys and sells phone numbers with the classic 212 area code. We reached him in Brooklyn, New York.
1: David, those three digits, 212, if they flash across the screen or you tell people that's your number, how your number starts, what do they signal to people, those digits?
2: So 212, first, when someone sees it on the screen, they automatically pick up. They don't ignore it. That's the first thing that 212 does. And that's really the main thing people want today. They want their calls to be picked up.
1: Why?
2: Because 212, it shows and it symbolizes that you're in New York City, you're in Manhattan, you're established either as a business or as an individual. You've been here for a while. You're not a transplant. And it must be a serious call when the 212 number calls.
1: What message does 929 or 332 send?
2: It means you're either pretty young, you just got your first cell phone, or you came here from a different city, a different town, and you're trying to set a footing in New York City.
1: So much judgment just in those three digits.
2: It's not me saying this.
1: It is you saying it.
2: The market.
1: Would you accept any of those other numbers?
2: Not always would I pick up, no.
1: Would you accept it as your area code if you had to?
2: Absolutely not. Since I'm doing this for a living, so to me it's different. But
1: you wouldn't say anything bad about 212. It's your business.
2: Right, exactly. Well, we do sell other phone numbers, other area codes. Mm-hmm. We're going also into possibly 416 numbers soon.
1: Okay.
2: Toronto, Canada, Montreal.
1: Okay, 416, 604 in Vancouver, 514 in Montreal. For a second there.
2: Exactly, yeah. Those are pretty exhausted also.
1: Really? So why would people come to you for those Canadian codes?
2: It's a good question, but if they cannot get them from their carrier, they will look elsewhere. And when they look elsewhere, they'll find us, hopefully.
1: You know, 212 is one of the two area codes in another of the world's great cities, Istanbul. I know that people loved having two, the ones who have 212, you know, feel special about it as well. So how are you feeling about 465?
2: Once it starts coming in, people are going to start wondering, what is this 465 number? What is this area code?
1: How will I judge the person with this code?
2: Different town? Is it spam? What is this exactly? It will take a little while until people adapt to it. People are still adapting to 929 and 332 area codes. Yeah. And not everyone's sure when they see that number flash on their screen exactly where it's from, even though they've been here for a long time.
1: How did you become a broker, a 212 broker?
2: So it's funny. It's an interesting story. I had a friend. The four numbers were actually portable between carriers.
1: Right.
2: And he gave me his phone number. And I said, what's your phone number? He says, it's 212-92. I forgot the exact number. But it was

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1: A number like that probably tripled today, would start at $150.
2: Why do you think people pay to change their number? What are they telling you they want these for?
1: So it ranges between marketing, law firms, hedge funds, and individuals. For marketing, obviously, if someone is investing a lot in marketing, but they don't have a memorable phone number, some of the marketing falls flat. Mm-hmm. Now, when you have a law firm that is opening up a new office in New York City, and obviously they want to show that they're established, they're here for a while, so they get a 212 number for each of their lawyers, their secretaries, their assistants, the paralegals, mm-hmm. and everyone else. So they need a block of 100, 200 numbers at a time. And then you have individuals like, for example, my mortgage broker. He bought a number for me once mm-hmm. before he was my broker. And he told me, I can't believe it. People are actually picking up my calls.
2: How many calls do you think you're going to get for 212s now that this 465 is out there?
1: We have already been getting many calls and many emails and sales for this 465. Every time there's a new area code, we definitely see a boost.
2: David, good to speak with you. Thank you.
1: Thank you for having me. Great speaking to you as well.
2: Thanks for picking up our 416.
1: Thanks. Have a great day.
2: You too.
3: David Day is the founder of 212areacode.com. We reached him in Brooklyn, New York.

the Peruvian police were struggling. They had a tricky perp to take down, but they couldn't agree on an approach. They wanted to use a disguise, but what disguise? He was in the drug business, so what if they disguised themselves as drugs? Well, they argued over that. The door opened. It was the greatest sleuth on the force, Detective Lopez. My investigation shows, he said, that the suspect has a grievous medical condition. It seems he has come down with a bad case of World Cup fever. The room burst into wild applause. Lopez had done it again. They immediately knew how to apprehend the suspect. It was so simple. They would dress as the Canadian and American FIFA World Cup mascots, Maple and Clutch. The Canadian mascot Maple is a moose, Clutch is a bald eagle, and last week you would have seen that moose and that eagle strolling down the streets of Lima, Peru together, being nonchalant. And then you would have seen them abruptly become very chalant. In that video, two Peruvian police officers dressed as Maple and Clutch use a battering ram to smash through the doors of a suspect's compound. They pile through the door, their mascot heads falling off. Then they charge up the stairs and make an arrest. Peruvian police Carlos Freddy Alcantara Obregón told the Associated Press, quote, "Thanks to the intelligence work carried out by the team, we were able to establish that the person we were about to arrest was a diehard football fan living and breathing the World Cup fever," unquote. Hence the costumes. Apparently, the police thought he loved the World Cup so much that when two mascots smashed through his front door, he would just think, "What fun! It's Maple and Clutch." Well, it worked, I guess. And if you're a criminal in Peru during the World Cup, a word of advice: no moose is good news. Here's Scott Hardware with Costume Off.

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1: We're going to take a short break now. When we return, a judge called his detention completely unjustified. A Canadian who was just released after 8 months in ICE custody tells us what freedom feels like.
0: And paper chase. We'll hear from one of the many recipients of a new Canadian citizenship certificate whose status is now in limbo. Stay tuned. I'm Chris Howden.
1: And I'm Neil Kirksall.

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3: After 8 months and 6 days in an ICE detention center, Canadian Clayton Herman is free. Mr. Herman grew up in Winnipeg, but he crossed the U.S. border legally in 2002 and stayed. He worked as a handyman and built a life with his late common law wife, an American, but did not go through the legal immigration process. He was arrested in October when ICE agents said he had violated his supervision agreement, claiming there were gaps in the data collected through the electronic monitoring device that he was required to wear. He was never convicted of breaking any laws, but he was still sent to the Adelanto ICE Detention Center in California, a private prison operated by the GEO Group. On Friday, a California judge ordered his release within 72 hours. In his decision, Judge Michael Kaufman wrote that the government had violated Mr. Herman's due process rights and abused its discretion when it labeled him a flight risk, and concluded that there was absolutely no justification for his ongoing confinement. We reached Clayton Herman in Ojai, California.
4: Clayton, how does it feel to be free?
5: A little ecstatic in some ways, of course. Sometimes feels surreal. It's great to be seeing the real world again and not green-painted concrete walls where all I could see through what slits of windows they had were just heaps of razor wire. It's such a great treat to be out of that.
4: Tell our listeners a little bit about what you were dealing with. You know, the razor wire you described, the green walls, but what else was it like?
5: Okay, we were in a dorm, a trapezoidal-shaped dorm, which were not structured in cells. It was open area with bunks similar to how army barracks would be, but not in any symmetrical array of bunk positions. They were set in random ways. Sometimes you would have bunk neighbors within arm's reach of you. The conditions in there, the physical conditions of the infrastructure, you know, very cramped. When we had a rec yard, it was only for an hour in the morning, hour in the afternoon. We did not get to see the horizon. We were just in a corralled area where we could see the open sky and with 30-foot high cinder block walls around us. As far as other infrastructure goes, we had faulty plumbing. We had sewers that belched foul miasmas of gases at times that were just nauseating. I saw one guy gag and puke when he caught a whiff of one too much.
4: How did you spend your days?
5: Four times a day we had head counts where we had to bunk down, and they maliciously picked one time a day that was really unconducive for our business we may have to carry out. Between 10:30 and 11 is the best time of day to conduct business on the phone, whether you have to contact businesses with legal matters, mm-hmm. whatnot. It's the best time of day. That's when they would lock us down and try and make us quiet and shut our brains down. I used legal activism to keep myself busy much, mm-hmm. but most of the times people would just play card games and watch what little TV or a few CD movies we were allowed to have mm-hmm. to pass the time.
4: How ultimately were you treated by the staff there?
5: I would say 90% of the staff were really good. It's just the 10% of staff who were abusive and took that job so that they could be at liberty to bully people would make it difficult at times. When they did such acts, they would bend rules in such a way that it made it difficult for the other guards to countermand. It would take them hours to do it. Sometimes we had some guards, until a bunch of us raised complaints, some people with their lawyers, some people with their consular offices, and some people writing piles of grievances. We had 36 grievances. grievance forms written out about this, where some guards at night decide to be cruel and start walking amongst the bunks at 4 a.m., blasting their comm radios extremely loud, shining flashlights in people's faces. And it was bizarre when we got our... when 36 replies came back for our grievance forms, the grievance administrator said to everybody, "Your claims are unsubstantiated." Mm. It was unreal.
4: Did you witness violent acts?
5: Nothing between guards or prisoners, and I only saw just a couple minor scuffles that were just between a couple inmates that were just too stressed out, and things got tense in there. But otherwise, there was no real violence in there that I saw, anything of magnitude. Seeing mistreatment, medical mistreatment, is a whole other issue.
4: How are you doing health-wise? And what do you mean by medical mistreatment?
5: Oh, recovering. I mean, the food was beyond hideously atrocious. It feels like after 8 months in there that my health is just, I'm not the way I used to be. So the first thing I was doing when I got out of here was just inhaling healthiest things I could find, you know, green drinks, fruit smoothies, just to get all the lost nutrients my body lost back into kick here. I'm feeling better now.
4: And mold, you said, was an issue too.
5: Yes, that was. I had a 7-week sinus infection with every day putting in requests to have that treated. All kinds of grievance complaints. Took 7 weeks before they finally saw me to give the antibiotic for it. I suspect it would have been from the mold, black mold we had on the wall there. Wisely, before I left the place, they did have staff come and try and eradicate it one time, which they seemed to, but they weren't doing it right. They never hired professionals to do it. The mold eventually started growing back, but I was thought well of enough to, before I got out, I discreetly swiped some samples off the wall and slipped in a Ziploc bag amongst my legal paperwork to hook out of there. I'd like to have that sent for analysis sometime and see what it was exactly.
4: There are conditions on your release. I know you're happy to be free, but are you worried you might not be? Are you worried that you might be put there again? So how long you have to wear an ankle bracelet now?
5: Just got fitted with on several few hours back.
4: And how long will you have to wear that?
5: Oh, they're claiming that until my court case is resolved. 6 months ago, when they were releasing people who paid exorbitant bonds to get out after they had a bond hearing, that's another story itself. I didn't have to do that since I got out on habeas corpus. My bond and hearing I had was denied. They were calling me a flight risk. At that bond hearing, the DHS attorney, I don't believe she could even believe the lies coming out of her own mouth. She couldn't even look me in the eye in the courtroom and lie to me in my face. She had her head down just the whole time, poring over her computer screen, just saying I'm a flight risk, regardless of my flawless past track record of checking in for 2.5 years prior before this VeriWatch issue.
4: You could have decided to self-deport and come back to Canada. Why did you decide to stay?
5: Well, the self-deport would have been under some brutal conditions. Will I be staying here longer? Will I be returning to Canada anytime soon? Do not know at the moment. I'm only in my 48 hours out, and I'm adjusting, not feet in the water like some people do, diving headfirst right back into all the action out here. Being vexed about the injustice that was served to me by these constitutional violations is motivation itself alone enough to just keep trooping on here.
4: Clayton, thank you for this.
5: All right, thank you.
3: Canadian Clayton Herman was released from an ICE detention center on Monday. We reached him in Ojai, California.

0: It was a rare chance for a golden ticket into Canada. Last year, the government passed a law allowing people in other countries to obtain citizenship if they could trace their lineage from Canadian ancestors. Now, some people who were granted citizenship certificates under that program have had their dreams of becoming Canadian snatched away, or at least put on hold. Letters sent out by Immigration, Refugees and Citizenship Canada have ordered recipients to surrender their certificates pending a review of their files. The letters cite issues with source documents the applicant submitted. Bridget Burnett is a psychologist who had secured a job on Vancouver Island and was preparing to move when she got the letter. We reached her in Centennial, Colorado.
1: Bridget, what was the timeline for you? When were you planning to make the move to BC?
2: My movers arrive next week on June 24th.
1: Oh, so
2: very, very, very soon.
1: And then you receive this letter. Just tell me what you think when it arrives in your mailbox.
2: So it came on a Saturday afternoon, and my first thought was that it was a scam. I didn't think it could be real or legitimate. And I was very confused. And as I started looking into it and realizing other people had also received letters, and Googled like who the person signing the letter was, I started to become really, really scared that it was real, and really, really confused, and had no way to reach out to anybody as it was a Saturday. So couldn't reach an attorney, couldn't talk to anyone at IRCC.
1: I can only imagine the way the mind races in those moments. When were you able to get a hold of someone and get some answers?
2: Well, I was able to get a hold of someone at IRCC Monday morning, and the worker was very kind and supportive. However, they were not aware of what was going on either, and they couldn't really supply any sort of answers or clarification. They were able to tell me that they could see that the certificate was suspended, but that I was still a citizen. And I specifically asked, you know, what do I do? I'm moving. I don't know
1: in a week
2: what to do. Yes. And I asked her to speak to a supervisor, and she kindly did so. However, there was no guidance about that either. So I think that's kind of for me just to know in this limbo period, moving with two children and a dog to a new country, not knowing what to expect at the border, not having any guidance provided around my move.
1: Part of the letter that you and others received, we still don't know how many people, but that letter says, quote, the documentation submitted in support of your application is not from the original source authorities, and that you didn't submit an explanation why the source documents were not submitted, unquote. What did you submit?
2: When we initially submitted our packets, I applied with my mother, because this is through her father's side of the family. And I, my grandfather was born in New Brunswick at a time when they did not have birth records, which is a common practice across different provinces, I've learned. And so I included a census that clearly showed his age, his family members, his parentage. I included his death certificate, which included where he was born someone who was born in Newcastle, New Brunswick. I included his marriage record, which also showed that he was born in Newcastle, New Brunswick, Canada. Mm-hmm. And I included my grandfather's birth certificate, which listed his father being born. And all of the records that I supplied seemed to match what they were requesting.
1: And did the people you spoke with at IRCC, again, they said, your citizenship is intact. The certificate is in question. Did they give you a timeline on when they might be able to say, come on in?
2: No, they didn't give me a timeline. I asked if I was supposed to provide documents in the portal or respond to the email. They didn't know. They said I should just wait for somebody to contact me and that the file would need to be reviewed by a caseworker.
1: What are you going to do in terms of that move now?
2: I mean, we have already sold our house in Colorado and purchased a house in British Columbia. We've already paid for the movers. So at this point, our plan is to go forth with the move. My children are already registered for school next year, and they've already said goodbye to all of their friends. And knowing that the citizenship is still intact, I feel that the most valid next step for us is to continue through the process, given the good faith that my citizenship truly is still intact and that this will get figured out.
1: And as our listeners heard, you're a psychologist, and that's the work you're going to be doing in British Columbia as well. What will this mean for the patients, the people that you might be set to work with?
2: That's true. I'm a health psychologist. I'm fully licensed in British Columbia, and I work for a medical clinic, and I'm specifically paneled to see military veterans and first responders and their partners, as well as a women's health program specialist. So right now, we don't know if there's going to be an impact on direct patient care or not. I have really serious concerns about that as the type of provider that I am and the nature of the work that I do.
1: So it's still a waiting game for you at this point. Does this twist in this experience, how does it leave you feeling about coming to Canada, being a Canadian citizen?
2: It's very mixed. It was such an amazing experience to be eligible for citizenship, and it was so meaningful to me and my family. And I've been so excited about it. And with the climate for healthcare in the United States, it felt like such an amazing opportunity and a safer environment to practice, especially for the women's healthcare sector. And now I have to say, it's feeling very tenuous and not very safe. And I have had other healthcare workers who are coming in the same track now be very concerned. Are they going to wind up in this situation? Is their citizenship going to be questioned at some point? Even if this gets resolved now, is this going to come back around? And I do think it gives great pause around, is this the right thing to do to uproot your family and your life and start over without this level of stability that you thought you had? It felt very certain, right? And now it feels very uncertain and unstable.
1: Well, I hope you get answers soon, Bridget. I appreciate this. Thank you.
2: Thank you very much.
0: We reached Bridget Burnett in Centennial, Colorado. We requested comment from Immigration, Refugees, and Citizenship Canada, but we didn't hear back by airtime.

0: Rex Huerman will spend the rest of his life in a prison cell. The New York architect was sentenced today after admitting to being the notorious Gilgo Beach serial killer. He was found guilty of killing 8 women in a case that took years to finally solve. In April, when Mr. Huerman pleaded guilty to the crimes, Neil spoke to journalist Robert Kolker, who wrote a best-selling book about the case called Lost Girls. Here's part of their conversation from our archives.
1: It's been a very long road. The case first went public at the end of 2010. And over the many years that I've been in touch with family members of many of the victims, they all sort of resisted the idea of closure. They all thought that that was sort of an impossible ideal. But they certainly wanted answers. And a guilty plea gives them already today some more detail than they had. He actually detailed the cause of death in each of the cases, strangulation, and that's something that they weren't necessarily sure about. So this is the beginning of a new chapter where they're going to get more answers.
2: What have the families you've spoken with over these years told you about what they want the world to know about their loved ones?
1: The family members have always been in a very peculiar situation because when their loved ones went missing, at first, they were encountering nothing but apathy from the media, from the police quite often as well. And it took forever just to get names on the official list of missing persons. There was a lot of bias against these women because of their class and also because of their profession. They were sex workers. I think times have changed a little bit and there's a lot more humanization of victims in these cases. But the fact is, back then, people like Rex Huerman could target sex workers because they thought that they would not be missed. And the sad, awful tragedy is that as far as law enforcement was concerned, they really weren't missed. Their disappearances weren't taken seriously. So to answer your question, these family members want people to know that their loved ones were loved, that they always were missing to them, that they missed them, that they were human beings beyond what they did for a living.
2: Do you get the sense that the attention around this case, the times changing ever slightly, as you've said, have changed enough to prevent a case like this from unfolding?
1: I see norms slowly changing. Today, the district attorney in Suffolk County, who, of course, was not involved 20 years ago or 10, 15 years ago, he was up there with family members of the victims. And one by one, victim by victim, he mentioned the names of different family members and not only recognized that they were there today, but also said to them straight out, "We're sorry for your loss." This is something that probably would not have happened 15 years ago. And so I think that that's possibly spreading, that it's out there, that there's a thought to not just treat these victims as plot devices in a serial killer story, but to talk to them about them as human beings whose lives mean something.
0: From April, that was journalist Robert Kolker talking to Neil about Gilgo Beach serial killer Rex Huerman. Today, Mr. Huerman was sentenced to life in prison without the possibility of parole.

0: Tonight, Toronto is hosting its second match of the 2026 FIFA World Cup. Ghana and Panama will face off at 7 p.m. Eastern, and the support some Ghanaians in the Greater Toronto area give their team, known as the Black Stars, is on another level, because they have been tending to their soccer fever constantly, not just every 4 years. Every week for the last 20 years, a group called G-Hype has been meeting up for food, drinks, and general good vibes. Today, they told the CBC the World Cup is a whole different level of hype.
1: Oh my goodness. I'm ready. As you can see, you saw my flags on my car, and you can see the Ghanaian jersey. Go, Black Star, go! We're really ready for it. We are pumped out. Seriously, we are really, really ready. And you know, like, we cannot wait for the ball to be kicked off, and we know we are going to go all out to just smash Panama and get the vital 3 points. We need that point. This game is a very crucial game to us, because if we are able to get a point from the Panama game and we draw the next two games, we are through to the next stage.
2: To me, that's the best team in the world. I will die for that team. They've never let me down. Yeah, that's maybe say a couple of times they have. It is my blood. I know that whenever it's a hard team for that you're expecting them to lose, that's when they actually come through. And because of that, I've also taken another day off because of that, because I know they're going to punch up above their weight class.
3: You're taking a lot of days off.
2: I love my Black Stars. I love them. Because of that, I don't mind sacrificing a couple of days for them.
3: You knowing this as an athlete, what kind of pressure is on the team as they get ready to play?
4: 100%, they are mentally ready. They know what to do. As a professional athlete, you know what to do when it gets to the time. So
1: Ghana will win, but it's not going to be easy.
3: And where will you be while the game's happening exactly?
1: Oh, I'll be on row 17, seat 3.
3: Oh, wow. So you have tickets to the game?
1: Yes, I have tickets to the game. Yeah, watch the TV. You see me with Ghana flag on my hand. Even my nephews, my sisters, my brothers, about 15, 16 of them, they are going.
3: Do you think the crowd will be bigger for Ghana or Panama in
1: that? It's Ghana. It's Ghana. Ghana will be bigger for sure. Even my friend is coming from Edmonton. I hope Ghana will win and everybody will be happy. We'll move on to the next stage.
0: Ghanaian-Canadian soccer fans talking to CBC reporter Hayden Waters before the World Cup game against Panama tonight.
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0: 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Thanks for listening.
5: And I'm Neil Kirksall. Goodbye.

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3: This is Bird Note. Don't be fooled by the gentle whirring sound of a hummingbird in flight. This male rufous hummingbird performs elegant and aggressive courtship displays to defend his territory. And he may travel hundreds of miles to find a mate. In the spring, rufous hummingbirds journey up the Pacific coast from Mexico to the northwestern corner of the U.S. Some go even as far north as Alaska. That's almost 1,000 miles one way for a bird measuring just under 4 inches beak to tail, making this one of the longest migrations of any bird relative to body length. But after completing one journey, the hummingbirds have to prepare for another. As fall approaches, they sip nectar and catch insects to pack on fat that will power their passage back to the tropics, this time taking the scenic route over the Rocky Mountains. But not all hummingbirds of the same species migrate at the same time. This male rufous hummingbird in the Pacific Northwest gets out of town early. He leaves the breeding grounds as soon as mid-June. Females stay behind to finish their nesting duties before heading south a week or two after the males. And their grown children trail after them in August. For Bird Note, I'm Mark Bramhill. Did you know you can listen to Bird Note in your podcast app? Subscribe to Bird Note Daily and never miss an episode.
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0: It's Morning Edition from NPR News. I'm Steve Inskeep.
5: And I'm A. Martinez. Most states have laws requiring that doctors, not corporations, own medical practices. These rules are intended to put patients ahead of profit. Large companies found loopholes, so lawmakers in Oregon tried to close them. Reporter Alex Olgan reports on how a new law is working out.
6: In between shifts in the ER, Dr. Dan McGee was in an Oregon courtroom. He was fighting for his practice, Eugene Emergency Physicians. The group of more than 40 doctors and physicians' assistants staffed several emergency departments and was being replaced by a national company.
7: This was big-time David and Goliath stuff. You see 14 of their lawyers sitting there, and you see 3 of ours.
6: Those lawyers argued that ApolloMD, the national company, violated Oregon's corporate practice of medicine law. A doctor technically would own ApolloMD's practice in the Eugene area, but the local group's lawyers asserted that the corporation behind the scenes would control the finances and operations.
8: It's basically money for control.
6: That's Erin Fusey Brown, a professor at Brown University. She says that's a trade-off that practices make when they turn to these national management companies. The company often takes over doctor hiring and firing and other operational decisions, she says, while promising more revenue and taking on the responsibilities that come with running an ER.
8: That starts to make the practice itself beholden to the financiers. There's worry that these investors or these corporate management companies should not be totally controlling the operations and the clinical decisions of those who are trained to deliver patient care.
6: That's what concerned Dr. Jonas Pology. He works in the Eugene Physicians Group. Apollo MD offered him and other local doctors jobs, but he worried that if he pushed back on decisions Apollo MD made, he could lose work hours.
9: There's certainly a chance that if you make, you know, enough of a stink, if you think that something needs to change, they can just stop giving you shifts.
6: Apollo MD's CEO, Dr. Yogan Patel, said the group doesn't infringe on the way its doctors practice. He says the company is being unfairly lumped in with broader concerns over physicians' feelings of disempowerment at the hands of corporate medical takeovers. Policy experts think that updating corporate medicine laws could be a fix to limit the control these management companies can exert over medical doctors. Oregon's the first state to try this. Doctors and nurses across the state tuned into the hearing while at work.
7: You could hear it almost like background music on an elevator. And at key moments, all of a sudden, the nurses would break out in a cheer.
6: They heard the federal judge question whether Apollo MD's setup was, quote, a shell game, unquote. Before any ruling, the hospital system dropped its plan to work with Apollo MD and struck a deal to stick with McGee's local group of doctors.
7: This is a big victory for independent physician groups over corporate medicine. And this is a game changer.
6: Dr. Vicki Norton agrees. She's the president of the American Academy of Emergency Medicine. The organization backed the Eugene doctors in this case. It's part of its strategy to protect independent practices.
10: This signals that that law works and we need it replicated in other states to really strengthen their corporate practice laws.
6: Lawmakers in Vermont, Rhode Island, and New Mexico have introduced similar bills. And in Virginia, an independent group of ER doctors who were replaced by a large staffing firm are meeting with state legislators to try and change their laws. For NPR News, I'm Alex Olgan.

It is Morning Edition on NHPR. Good morning. I'm Rick Gamble. We have some headlines, news from New Hampshire and NPR. That's coming up next, and much more Morning Edition to come. It's 6 o'clock.

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1: And it's Morning Edition here on NHPR. Dinosaurs, sea creatures, and dads are features in our Weekender segment this morning. Coming up, some ideas for stuff to do in New Hampshire. The Weekender, that's in 15 minutes. 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
2: Live from NPR News in Washington, I'm Dave Mattingly. President Trump says he signed the deal to end the war with Iran. He did so yesterday at Versailles while dining with French President Emmanuel Macron. That followed the G7 summit in the French Alps. Pakistan's prime minister says Iran's president has also signed the Memorandum of Understanding. The Senate postponed yesterday's confirmation hearing for President Trump's pick to be permanent director of national intelligence after the president stepped in. Here's NPR's Eric McDaniel.
3: President Trump has two demands on Senate Republicans. First, he'll hold back Jay Clayton, his permanent pick as Director of National Intelligence, until Clayton's replacement as a federal prosecutor gets confirmed by the Senate. That leaves the very controversial Bill Pulte in the job as acting DNI. Second, Trump says he'll block renewal of a key spy law until Senate Republicans pass his election security bill, the Save America Act. They've tried twice and failed twice because the election bill doesn't have enough support to become law. It's unusual for the president to block the confirmation of his own cabinet nominee and the surveillance tool the government says is responsible for 60% of the material in the president's daily intelligence briefing. Eric McDaniel, NPR News, Washington.
2: Australia's Qantas Airways says it will begin nonstop service from Sydney to London next year, marking the world's longest direct flight at 22 hours. This is NPR News from Washington.
1: Live from NHPR News, I'm Rick Ganley. The New Hampshire Attorney General's Office says it's preparing to take legal action against a landowner in Andover who's blocking access to a stretch of a popular rail trail using concrete barriers. NHPR's Todd Bookman has this.
4: Sometime in late May, the landowner, Lenny Caron, dragged the barriers into place. He's told some media outlets that he's frustrated that state officials have not let him use the rail trail to move his own heavy equipment to pieces of land he owns that he can't otherwise access, including a gravel pit. The move has angered cyclists and prompted the Department of Justice to get involved. The state said this week that it's now completed a title search of the area and believes they have the ability to now ask a court to force the landowner to immediately remove the concrete barriers. The state says it will soon file its legal pleading. The Northern Rail Trail stretches for nearly 60 miles, connecting Lebanon to Boscawen. Todd Bookman, NHPR News.
1: A new court order is forcing the Trump administration to reinstall signs about the effects of climate change it had removed from Acadia National Park in Maine. Todd Martin of the National Parks Conservation Association says a presidential order last year required removal of material that would, quote, disparage America's past.
5: Signs and pictures that have been removed at our national parks across the country about slavery, Japanese internment, climate change, indigenous history.
1: Massachusetts District Court Judge Angel Kelly says the removals were likely unlawful. She's given the National Park Service 3 weeks to put the signs back in time for the country's 250th anniversary. Your forecast around New Hampshire today, lots of clouds and some showers. It'll be heavy at times this afternoon, some scattered afternoon thunderstorms as well. Some could be severe, highs in the mid-60s to upper 70s. Could be an evening shower or a storm before it starts to clear out overnight, with temperatures in the 40s and 50s. Friday looks partly to mostly sunny, 70s and lower 80s for tomorrow. It's like a mix of clouds and sun for the weekend. It is 60 and raining right now in Concord, 56 in Berlin. I'm Rick Ganley. 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It is news from New Hampshire and NPR.

0: course, outdoor gathering spaces, including a plaza named after the late congressman and civil rights leader, John Lewis.
1: Mm, sounds like a museum and a recreation center, but not formally a library, right?
0: Exactly. And here's the logic. Because the Obama White House existed in the digital era, presidential documents and records either originated in or are being converted to digital, and they're available online. So this center doesn't need to be that massive storage facility. And not only are the records not here, there will be no National Archives staff or official presence on site here. I should say, Steve, though, that separately there is a branch of the Chicago Public Library on the grounds, and it is an important piece of all this, but again, it's not a presidential library.
1: You know, former presidents are showing up for this event. I just saw on CNN three of them, images of three of them who will be there, but President Trump will not be there. Why not?
0: He wasn't invited. Full stop, which shouldn't shock anyone, right? He continues to verbally attack President Obama and even recently has accused Obama of treason, among other things. Valerie Jarrett was a White House advisor to Obama, and she is currently the CEO of the Obama Foundation, the organization that oversees the center. Here's how she addresses Trump's absence.
2: I can tell you that this is a celebration for those who helped get President Obama where he is, and this is a gift to them. And so the people who will be here are the people who've been helpful along the way.
0: So those who've been helpful along the way. There will, as you said, be former presidents here, Bill Clinton, George W. Bush, and Joe Biden, a bipartisan group, if an incomplete set.
1: Interesting that George W. Bush is there. I suppose you would not assume that is someone who helped Obama along the way, but Bush actually did a very dignified transition to Barack Obama once upon a time.
0: And the two of them have forged a real friendship, including a friendship between Bush and former First Lady Michelle Obama.
1: What message can you expect to hear from the President Obama today?
0: I won't anticipate his words. This is a speech that will get a lot of attention because of the event and because of the times we live in. But look for him to talk about the work continuing and the need for that to be the work of a community. Again, he started as a community organizer. The center still speaks to that. So I'd expect to hear themes like that.
1: Don, thanks so much. Great to hear from you.
0: It's a pleasure.
1: NPR's Don Gagne.
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4: 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On NHPR. Right now, it is the forecast from the Mount Washington Observatory. Meteorologist Madeline Smith says a bumpy one.
7: Stormy and windy weather is expected today across New Hampshire as a low-pressure system approaches, with a flood watch in effect for central New Hampshire until 8 p.m. tonight. Patchy fog and widespread rain showers this morning with a few rumbles of thunder, with storms becoming more likely this afternoon and a few becoming severe. Winds around 10 to 15 miles an hour, gusting up to 40 miles an hour at times, with mostly cloudy skies and high temperatures in the mid-60s north in Colebrook to the upper 70s. 70 south of Manchester. Any thunderstorms taper off early tonight with rain becoming much more isolated. Windy conditions linger, gusting up to 30 miles per hour with partly cloudy skies and lows in the upper 40s north in Lancaster to the mid-50s south in Hillsboro. Rain showers more scattered and staying mostly confined to our northern counties on Friday. Winds gusting up to 35 miles an hour with partly sunny skies and high temperatures in the upper 60s north in Gorham to the lower 80s south in Exeter. For NHPR, this is meteorologist Madeline Smith reporting from the Mount Washington Observatory.
4: All right, Madeline, thank you. 60 right now in Concord, 56 in Berlin, 63 in Portsmouth. Some light rain on the radar.
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4: It's Morning Edition from NHPR. I'm Rick Gamley. It's time for The Weekender. We're joined now by NHPR's Community Engagement Manager, Zoe Mitchell. Good morning, Zoe.
9: Good morning, Rick.
4: I'm looking at the list of highlights that you brought to us for events going on around New Hampshire. I see there's a subtle theme here.
9: I like a theme. I used to be a teacher, you know. I like a theme week.
4: I do. I like this. This is kind of, we're talking about prehistoric creatures.
9: We are. I had a run-in with a snapping turtle at the lake this past weekend.
4: Oh, Rick. Wow. That's scary.
9: It was scary, and I've been thinking a lot about prehistoric creatures, the respect we must give them, the fear we must have for them.
4: You must, yes.
9: So it did kind of theme out my weekender this week.
4: Okay. We could thank a snapping turtle for this week's weekender. What's number one on your list of things to do?
9: So we're going to kick it off with a Friday night classic film, Jurassic Park.
4: Oh, yes.
9: Oh, yes. This is at 7 p.m. at the Colonial in Keene.
4: This is the original.
9: Yes, the 1993 Spielberg blockbuster. We're seeing Laura Dern. We're seeing Jeff Goldblum. Maybe you're more of a Cronenberg fan and the last time you saw him was in The Fly.
4: Mm-hmm.
9: But this is a favorite. Maybe a great one to introduce the kids to if they missed it in the theaters. Maybe a great one to just go back and feel a little nostalgic.
4: Okay, the classic Jurassic Park on the big screen. How about something where we can get hands-on?
9: Ooh, yes. I have the perfect thing for you. It is World Ocean Day at the Seco Science Center in Rye. They have been celebrating all month with different things, but this weekend from 10 to 2 on Saturday, there will be activities including tide pooling with naturalists on the beach, a mock seal rescue with the mammal rescue team.
4: Interesting.
9: I know. I'm very excited about that one. A scuba demo. There'll be crafts, games, a chance to make shell crowns and feel like a mermaid. So lots of fun to be had at the Seacoast Science Center.
4: I love the fact that you have science of bubbles somewhere in that description as well.
9: There will be a presentation on the science of bubbles.
4: I'm there.
9: I think it's an important thing to learn about.
4: I think it is absolutely imperative that kids learn about the science of bubbles, but that's just me. Okay, let's get back to that prehistoric theme that you were talking about earlier.
9: Ooh. So, it will be Dino Day at Touchair Brewing in Manchester on Sunday. This is Father's Day from 2 to 6 p.m. So, this might be a fun way to celebrate Father's Day or just get out and enjoy some dinosaur fun. There will be dinosaur-themed snacks, crafts, a raffle with prizes, and all are encouraged to participate in a costume contest for the best prehistoric look. So, perhaps you're going to cosplay as Jeff Goldblum in Jurassic Park.
4: Oh, nice call. Back.
9: Maybe you're a stegosaurus. Maybe you're a snapping turtle. I don't want to see you if you are.
4: You're a little traumatized, Zoe.
9: I am.
4: Yeah. It's always had a tough week.
9: But this is a great free event, a great way to just go get a snack, get a drink, have fun, chat with your dad, enjoy dinosaurs.
4: Absolutely. Anytime with dear old dad is a good day. And to all the fathers out there, happy Father's Day.
9: Happy Father's Day.
4: Zoe Mitchell is NHPR's Community Engagement Manager. Zoe, thank you.
9: Thanks, Rick.
4: And just stay away from the turtles.
9: I certainly will be.
4: You can submit your ideas for things to do during the weekend. You can also sign up to Get the Weekender. It's a newsletter about all things New Hampshire weekend related at nhpr.org. I'm Rick Ganley. She is
9: Zoe Mitchell.
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0: Live from NPR News in Washington, I'm Dave Mattingly. Defense Secretary Pete Hegseth says the U.S. is reviewing its military forces in Europe. He made that announcement today while speaking at NATO headquarters in Brussels. Hegseth criticized European allies for not doing enough to provide for their own security. He also called it shameful that some U.S. allies denied American forces access to their bases as the U.S. pressed war with Iran.
1: The United States has defended Europe for generations. And the president said, all he said was that our jets would need to take off from bases in Europe or our ships from ports to strike targets in the Middle East. Iranian targets that threaten European interests even more directly than they threaten us.
0: Countries that restricted U.S. access to their bases and airspace during the war with Iran included France and Spain. President Trump says he has signed the deal to end the war with Iran. He did so while dining with French President Emmanuel Macron at Versailles following the G7 summit. Pakistan's prime minister says Iran's president has also signed the Memorandum of Understanding. Pakistan acted as a mediator in the negotiations. The deal is expected to result in the reopening of the Strait of Hormuz and an end to the U.S. naval blockade of Iranian ports. This is NPR News from Washington.
2: Live from NHPR News, I'm Rick Camley. The New Hampshire Attorney General's office says it is preparing to take legal action against a landowner in Andover who is blocking access to a stretch of a popular rail trail using concrete barriers. Sometime in late May, the landowner, Lenny Caron, set up the barriers. He has said he's frustrated with the state not letting him use the rail trail to move his own heavy equipment to pieces of land he owns that he can't otherwise access. The move has angered cyclists and prompted the Department of Justice to get involved. The state said after a title search of the area, they believe they can now ask a court to force Caron to immediately remove the concrete barriers. The state says it will file its legal motion soon. The Northern Rail Trail stretches for nearly 60 miles. It connects Lebanon to Boscawen. The city of Manchester is hosting free World Cup watch parties at the JFK Memorial Coliseum over the next 2 weeks. Resident Keating Tufts caught a match between Congo and Portugal on Wednesday, the day before his daughter, Vivian, turned 4. As a lifelong soccer fan, Tufts is excited for a family-friendly environment so more kids from the Queen City can join him cheering for his favorite sport.
3: It's always hard to find a place to watch the games, even the national teams. It's been really cool to be able to come here, sit with a bunch of people, and watch these games in the arena on the big screen.
2: The city will be screening 2 more matches for free next Thursday, the 25th. It's Caraca versus the Ivory Coast at 4 p.m. and Turkey versus the U.S. at 10 p.m. Pelham, New Hampshire native Caroline Harvey has been selected by the Vancouver Goldeneyes with the first pick in the Professional Women's Hockey League draft. It's the latest achievement for the U.S. gold medal winner and 3-time college champion. That selection came yesterday, the same day she was named the International Ice Hockey Federation's Female Player of the Year. Our forecast: showers today, heavy at times, scattered afternoon thunderstorms as well. Some could be heavy. Highs in the mid-60s to upper 70s. After an evening shower or storm, we'll see lows in the 40s and 50s as skies clear. Partly to mostly sunny on Friday, 70s and lower 80s tomorrow. Raining in Concord, 61 degrees. I'm Rick Gamley. 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
1: And this is Morning Edition from New Hampshire Public Radio. Two MIT researchers think they've been able to work out exactly how Russia's latest nuclear-powered missile flies. Their analysis suggests it's both dirty and dangerous. A look at that in about 10 minutes. Look at our forecast is next. 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
2: I'm Scott Tong. A Muslim American immigrant says he feels proud when he looks at the American flag.
3: The flag does not represent an administration or the current government. I think the flag represents the country that we live and we love.
2: His son strongly disagrees. Generational divide next time here and now.
1: Between noon and 2 today here on NHPR. Rain's falling this morning. Could be heavy at times today. Here's your forecast from the Mount Washington Observatory. Meteorologist Madeline Smith tells us what to expect.
4: A wet and windy day ahead as a low-pressure system approaches. Some patchy fog this morning with widespread rain showers and a few rumbles of thunder, with thunderstorms then becoming more likely this afternoon into this evening. With anticipated heavy rain, a flood watch will go into effect for central New Hampshire through 8 p.m. this evening. Winds may gust up to 40 miles per hour at times today, with highs in the mid-60s north in Stratford to the upper 70s south in Concord. Thunderstorms dissipate early overnight, with showers becoming more isolated. Winds remain gusty up to 30 miles per hour, with partly cloudy skies and lows in the upper 40s north in Berlin to the mid-50s south in Keene. Scattered rain showers and isolated thunderstorms remain mostly confined to our northern counties tomorrow, with partly sunny skies and winds gusting up to 35 miles per hour. High temperatures for Friday in the upper 60s north in Littleton to the lower 80s south in Nashua. For NHPR, this is meteorologist Madeline Smith reporting from the Mount Washington Observatory.
1: All right, Madeline, thanks. Keep an eye on the sump pump. It is 62 in Portsmouth, 57 in Berlin, 60 with rain here in Concord.

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1: It's Morning Edition from NPR News. I'm Steve Inskeep.
2: And I'm A. Martinez. France defeated Senegal in its first World Cup match on Tuesday, 3-1. The Blue, as they are known, are one of the favorites to win the tournament. France reached four out of the last seven World Cup finals and won two of them, most recently in 2018. There are also more French players in this year's tournament, nearly 100, than players of any other nationality. NPR's Eleanor Beardsley tells us how that came to be.
3: This sports club on the eastern edge of Paris is teeming on a recent Wednesday afternoon as players big and little dash across the field. Paris-based journalist Simon Cooper writes on soccer. His latest book is World Cup Fever, A Footballing Journey in Nine Tournaments. He says Western Europe plays the best soccer right now.
4: The Western European countries play the fastest soccer. It's collective, it's one touch. And probably the best place in Western Europe is the largest city of Western Europe, Paris. The French are just very good at producing soccer talent.
3: Cooper says it starts with getting millions of six-year-olds out on the field because the only way to know who's going to be good is to let everybody play from a very young age. That's clearly being done here as tiny boys and girls excitedly kick the ball, pouring their hearts into their game. One coach screaming from the sidelines doesn't miss a thing. His gaze follows every darting youngster. Coach Baiji Conte is so demanding, you'd think he was instructing teenagers, not eight-year-olds.
5: Je pense que plus on démarre tôt et entre guillemets plus on a cette rigueur et mieux c'est.
3: The younger you start, the better it is, he says. You've got to do things fully and install a certain rigor from the beginning. 23-year-old Conte started playing here at the age of five. Now he's one of the principal coaches. He says a lot of the youngsters dream of being stars, and a few might make it.
5: Il y en a qui ont du talent, oui, certes. Après, avoir du talent trop tôt, c'est pas forcément bon.
3: Many of them have talent, he says, but it's better not to let it explode too soon. You gotta make it shine with time. You have to polish talent like a jewel. Conte gathers the little players around him for a post-practice pep talk, urging them to stay concentrated as they stare up at him in reverence. About 12 million people live in Paris and its suburbs. Many hail from recent immigrant backgrounds. That's reflected in the French national team with stars like Kylian Mbappe, whose mother is Franco-Algerian and his father from Cameroon. It also helps explain the large number of French players in the World Cup, says sports writer Cooper.
4: A lot of the players who are not good enough to play for France then end up playing for the country of their parents, be that Algeria or Cameroon, Senegal or Morocco. So there's huge numbers of players who will be playing for African countries this World Cup who are really French and typically from Paris.
6: Mon prénom, c'est Sami. Mon nom, c'est Rezgi.
3: Eight-year-old goalkeeper Sami Rezgi has just finished his practice under the rigorous gaze of Coach Conte.
6: Oui, c'est un peu difficile, mais ça va.
3: It's a little bit hard, he says, and sometimes I'm tired, but when we see we're losing, we push and push, and then we come back, and we can tie or even win. Sammy, like many kids here, says he's rooting for two teams in this World Cup.
6: Je veux deux équipes gagnent, soit l'Algérie, soit la France.
3: France and Algeria, he says, from where his father, who's been watching from the stands, immigrated many years ago. Eleanor Beardsley, NPR News, Paris.
2: 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I'm A. Martinez.
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7: I'm Rick Gantley, and this is Morning Edition from NHPR. The president's holding up the confirmation process for the director of national intelligence, making demands of the Senate that members say are unrealistic.
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0: Good morning. The president's latest headache for Senate Republicans involves the director of national intelligence. Why does Trump keep derailing his party's plans just before Congress is about to vote? This is Morning Edition from NHPR. I'm Rick Ganley, the latest on the political wrangling and hand-wringing. The first paragraph of the U.S. deal with Iran says that they and their allies will stop the war, including in Lebanon. Israel started the war with the U.S., but says it won't leave Lebanon. Later from a former Lebanese diplomat. Also, Don Gagne gives us a preview of the opening of President Obama's center in Chicago. And a dinosaur-themed weekend, sort of, here in New Hampshire. It's Thursday, June 18th. On this day in 1983, astronaut Sally Ride became the first American woman in space. News is next.
10: Live from NPR News in Washington, I'm Corva Coleman. In an unexpected move, President Trump and his Iranian counterpart signed an interim agreement on the Iran war 2 days earlier than scheduled. As NPR's Greg Myrie reports, the countries must still negotiate difficult issues that include the fate of Iran's nuclear program.
11: Iran's president signed the deal in his home country, while Trump did so at the opulent French Palace of Versailles. Trump also issued this warning to Iran.
12: If I don't like it, if they don't behave, we'll go right back to dropping bombs right smack in the middle of their head.
11: The most immediate benefit of the deal should be the opening of the Strait of Hormuz, where the flow of oil has been largely halted for more than 3 months. Iran also pledges not to build a nuclear weapon, though the exact scope of the nuclear program must be worked out over the next 60 days in a final agreement. Iran will now be able to sell its oil freely, a major boost for its crippled economy. Greg Myrie, NPR News.
10: President Trump is demanding that the U.S. Senate pass a controversial bill on regulating voting in the U.S., but the measure has faced bipartisan resistance. Now, Trump says he won't let his nominee to be the Director of National Intelligence, Jay Clayton, move forward until the Senate does this. Clayton is the U.S. attorney in the Southern District of New York. In a complex step, Trump also wants the Senate to confirm Clayton's replacement before confirming Clayton as Director of National Intelligence. And if the Senate refuses, Trump says he'll keep the acting Director of National Intelligence in place. Here's NPR's Eric McDaniel.
13: The Senate can't do what Trump wants because they don't have the votes. U.S. elections are also already secure. The president keeps making the demands anyway. Second, the Senate is supposed to be able to vet cabinet nominees, but the president's decision to block the confirmation of the full-time guy deprives them of that constitutional responsibility. This is not how checks and balances are supposed to work, but it is where we find ourselves.
10: NPR's Eric McDaniel. Two researchers at MIT say they believe they've uncovered how a top-secret Russian missile actually flies. NPR's Jeff Brumfield says Moscow has fired the missile at Ukraine.
14: In October, Russia launched what it said was a nuclear-powered missile. The missile flew for almost 15 hours, far longer than a regular missile could. Jake Hecla is a researcher at MIT. He says nuclear-powered flight
15: is something that is possible, but wildly expensive and very dangerous.
14: Hecla and his colleague Scott Kemp analyzed the missile. They believe it's sucking air directly through its nuclear core and spewing radioactivity as it flies.
15: As a result, anyone living near is at enormous risk, potentially.
14: And the missile isn't all that useful, he says. Despite being nuclear powered, it's relatively slow moving and easy to shoot down.
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0: Live from NHPR News, I'm Rick Ganley. The four Republican members of the Executive Council have voted to table a contract for 18 temporary youth counselor positions at the state's Youth Detention Center. The Sununu Youth Services Center, which has been under investigation by multiple entities for abuse and unrest, currently has four vacancies. 12 youth counselors are out or on limited duty due to workers' compensation claims. Counselors John Stephen and Janet Stephen said they were told the center was employing an individual on the sex offender registry who was using an alias. That's a claim the state health department said they investigated and found to be inaccurate. The contract expires in 2 weeks. The company trying to build the controversial landfill in Dalton has withdrawn a wetlands permit application. NHPR's Kate Dario has more on why the company says this does not mean the end for the project.
16: The permit Casella Waste Systems is withdrawing is one of a handful the state needs to greenlight for the project to move forward. For years, critics have said the landfill, which will be adjacent to Forest Lake, could bring pollution and threaten public health and water quality. Regulators previously rejected Casella's solid waste permit for the site. The company is appealing that decision. Casella said it is still moving forward with the project and that pulling the wetlands permit application now will allow it to work more efficiently as it modifies other ones. But regardless of future plans, this will likely further delay the project, a win for activists who do not want a landfill in the North Country. Kate Dario, NHPR News.
0: A new court order is forcing the Trump administration to reinstall signs about the effects of climate change it had removed from Acadia National Park in Maine. Todd Martin of the National Parks Conservation Association says a presidential order last year required removal of material that would, quote, disparage America's past.
17: Signs and pictures that have been removed at our national parks across the country about slavery, Japanese internment, climate change, indigenous history.
0: Massachusetts District Court Judge Angel Kelly says the removals were likely unlawful. She's given the National Park Service 3 weeks to put the signs back in time for the country's 250th anniversary. In sports, another loss at Fenway for the Sox. Toronto shut out Boston 3-0 last night. They'll finish out the series this afternoon. New Hampshire native Caroline Harvey has been selected by the Vancouver Golden Eyes with the first pick in the Professional Women's Hockey League draft. Latest achievement for the U.S. gold medal winner and three-time college champion. It happened yesterday, the same day that she was named the International Ice Hockey Federation's Female Player of the Year. Your forecast, mostly cloudy today with showers. They'll be heavy at times with scattered thunderstorms. Some of those could be severe. Highs from the mid-60s to upper 70s. Could be an evening shower or a storm. Temperatures in the 40s and 50s overnight. Friday turns partly to mostly sunny, 70s and lower 80s for tomorrow. If you're in the mountains, by the lakes, cabin or camping, keep an eye to the sky today. Watch those water levels. 60 now in Concord, 58 degrees in Berlin. I'm Rick Ganley. 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
19: It's Morning Edition from NPR News. I'm Steve Inskeep in Washington, D.C.
20: Enemy Martinez in Los Angeles, California. President Trump is putting Senate Republicans on the spot again, this time over his pick for Director of National Intelligence.
19: Okay, it's a little complicated because the president is stopping himself from installing someone in office. But here's what we think is happening. Bill Pulte, a man with a record of weaponizing government information to undermine Trump's perceived foes, will serve as the temporary boss of the nation's 18 intelligence agencies. President Trump does not want his full-time pick for that role, Jay Clayton, to move ahead with Senate confirmation until the Senate confirms a replacement for the job Clayton is leaving, U.S. Attorney for the Southern District of New York.
20: In a few minutes, we'll hear from Senator Alyssa Slotkin on Clayton's possible confirmation. But first, NPR Congress reporter Eric McDaniel's covering this. So, Eric, take us through what the president is asking of GOP senators.
13: So in an overnight post on Wednesday, Trump made two demands. They both show his relationship with Senate Republicans is breaking down. Let's start with the first demand. Trump said he would hold back his own director of national intelligence until the pick's replacement is confirmed, like you heard. That leaves the very controversial Bill Pulte as director of national intelligence for now.
20: So why is he so controversial?
13: Yeah, he used his first role in the administration as director of the Federal Housing Finance Agency to assail folks who'd frustrated the president, like Democratic Senator Adam Schiff of California and former Fed Chair Jerome Powell. Pulte accused Schiff of mortgage fraud, which Schiff denies, and Democrats are worried Pulte would do worse with access to the entire government surveillance toolkit. Republicans are frustrated that he lacks any national security or intelligence background.
20: And the president won't let the confirmation of his full-time pick move ahead?
13: No, he says it's because he wants a backfill person in place, but he also says the Senate is trying to deprive Pulte of a turn at the job. Trump has said he wants Pulte to declassify 2020 election documents and fire folks at the DNI office.
20: Okay, so you mentioned Trump had two demands.
13: The second is for Republicans to pass his election security law. Senate Republicans have tried twice and failed twice because the Save America Act doesn't have enough support to become law. As the top Senate Republican John Thune said, the U.S. Senate is bound by arithmetic, and they do not have the votes to overcome the chamber's de facto 60-vote majority required to pass legislation. But because they haven't passed it, Trump says he'll block the renewal of a key spy tool, part of the Foreign Intelligence Surveillance Act the government says underpins 60% of the president's daily intelligence brief.
20: So why would the president block a key spy tool or hold open a seat in his own cabinet?
13: I mean, things have broken down. First, we've got three co-equal branches of government. The Senate can't do what Trump wants because they don't have the votes. U.S. elections are also already secure. The president keeps making the demands anyway. Second, the Senate is supposed to be able to vet cabinet nominees, but the president's decision to block the confirmation of the full-time guy deprives them of that constitutional responsibility. This is not how checks and balances are supposed to work, but it is where we find ourselves.
20: And here's the thing. Senate Republicans have been here before, not that long ago.
13: I mean, I've recently been here in studio to talk about the president's $1.8 billion anti-weaponization fund the president hoped to use to issue payments to compensate people he says have been victimized by the government. There was also $1 billion the president wanted to fund security of his White House ballroom project. Both of those are varying degrees of defeated, but they were both massive headaches for the Senate Republicans and nearly derailed funding for one of the president's own priorities, immigration enforcement.
20: All this feels like it could be a little messy. Eric, I mean, where's it headed? Now,
13: I don't know. Presumably, the Senate tries to get Jay Clayton's replacement as U.S. Attorney for the Southern District of New York confirmed quickly to unlock some things. But the goalposts keep moving further away, and I imagine there are still some surprises that lie ahead.
20: All right, that's NPR's Eric McDaniel. Eric, thanks a lot.
13: Thank you.
19: We've called a Democratic lawmaker with experience in the intelligence community. Senator Alyssa Slotkin of Michigan is also a former CIA analyst. Senator, good morning.
1: Morning, Steve.
19: What did you think when you heard that President Trump is determined to have Bill Pulte in that DNI job for just a little while to do some specific things?
1: I mean, the reason why Trump wants Pulte in is exactly why Pulte should never go in the job as DNI. He wants him to go in very explicitly, as your report said, to weaponize the intelligence community for this, you know, obsession he has with the false claim that he won the 2020 election. He wants him to use the perch of, you know, in charge of 17 different intelligence agencies with all kinds of data and tools at his fingertips, to use that perch to figure out and do things that make no sense for the director of national intelligence and are just doing the bidding of Donald Trump. So it just, to me, reinforces why this man should not be in the seat.
19: It's very interesting to think about this because presumably we're talking about things that the president has wanted from the beginning, that Tulsi Gabbard, his previous choice for DNI, was not willing to do, maybe. And apparently he doesn't think Jay Clayton, his own nominee, would be willing to do. That's the kind of thing that Pulte would do?
1: It sounds like it. And we know that Bill Pulte has, like, as you said, already weaponized his current job. He's a housing official. He has access to every piece of mortgage information from every American, and he's used it. He's gone into those records and come up with these fake attacks against the Trump's perceived enemies. The idea that he won't do the exact same thing in the DNI's office, but with more tools, is just folly. So it's important he not be in.
19: The president has also threatened to block, as we heard, reauthorizing a part of the Foreign Intelligence Surveillance Act, which authorizes a lot of spying. Eric McDaniel observed that this is a tool for the president. It fills the president's daily brief. Is he threatening to hurt himself if he doesn't get what he wants?
1: Yeah, I mean, I think honestly, it's like cutting off your nose to spite your face. It's hurting yourself. You know, the president's primary responsibility is to protect against foreign threats. As someone who was a CIA analyst and wrote the presidential daily brief for the president on the topics I was covering, this is important information to get right, regardless of your party, regardless of your political views or whatever fight you're having with the Hill.
19: Nevertheless, he is causing Those of you in the Senate who care about national security, some trouble. We had Mark Warner, your fellow Democrat from Virginia, on the program a few days ago, and he sounded genuinely upset by the possibility that this spying authorization might expire.
1: Yeah, and we've worked really hard to put reforms into the legislation to make it something that makes sense for 2026. But again, if the primary responsibility of any administration is protect against foreign threats, it's a tool in that toolkit that he's leaving on the table.
19: And he's saying, listen, if you want your FISA, all you got to do is pass my election security bill, my SAVE Act. Are you likely to just do that?
1: No, I mean, I think there's no clearer way that he wants to try and change the outcome of the election than trying to change who can vote. And it's a massive way of making it harder to vote, especially for women in this country who have their married name. So it's a bad bill. And even my Republican colleagues know that.
19: I want to underline what you're talking about here, Senator. We've had some discussion of this on the program. The Save America Act requires stronger proof of citizenship. And it's possible that something like a birth certificate would not match up for a married woman who changed her name, as is very common. That's the concern you're raising, right?
1: Yeah. And by the way, you can't vote as a non-citizen in a place like Michigan. That's just not a possibility. Of course, we don't want non-citizens voting. But this idea that you have to show an original birth certificate to vote, potentially at the polls. Well, if you're a married woman, then your birth certificate has a different name. So it creates amazing headaches for a huge number of people and just doing their constitutional right to vote.
19: I want to invite you to put yourself in the president's head. Now, this is always risky to do. We should stay that. We don't really know what the president is thinking. But as a critic of the president, as someone in the other party, I think you have to try to understand what you believe he is doing. Why do you think the president keeps repeating lies about 2020 or falsehoods about 2020, claiming that he won when he obviously lost? Why do you think he keeps going after that?
1: Who knows? It's like a record that keeps skipping. He's obsessed with it. Someone pointed out to me that when he lost the Iowa caucuses in 2016, that was the first time he said an election had been rigged, that he's obsessed with the fact that he can't possibly actually lose. And so there must be some sort of falsehoods. He said that at the State of the Union, that if his party loses in November, it's because the election was rigged. And he said it over 100 times just this year. So he's telling us what he thinks. He's telling us what he's obsessed with. Despite the fact that it's not true and 60 courts have said so, I can't understand it other than his ego and his desire to show himself as, you know, the leader, the central leader of this sort of last 15 years hinges on the fact that he can't be a loser in anything, even though he was.
19: Is it strategic, perhaps? It discredits any election in the future that his party doesn't win.
1: Well, he's certainly absolutely trying to inject misinformation and disinformation and make people less sure of their own democracy.
19: Senator Alyssa Slotkin of Michigan, thanks so much.
1: Thank you.
20: Some major student loan changes go into effect on July 1st. They were part of Republicans' One Big Beautiful Act last year. NPR education correspondent Corey Turner runs through the top six changes in 90 seconds.
3: All right, here we go. One, it's the end of the short-lived Biden-era repayment plan called SAVE. If you're one of the 7 million borrowers who is still enrolled in SAVE, it's time to switch plans, or else your loans will automatically be moved in one of the least flexible standard repayment plans. Two, new borrowers. You're going to have two new repayment plans to choose from, but only those two moving forward, including an income-based plan known as the Repayment Assistance Plan, or RAP. Borrowers are likely going to have to pay more under RAP than they would have under SAVE, but it does have a few perks, including waiving extra monthly interest and helping lower-income borrowers chip away at their loan principal. Three, student loan forgiveness. It's going to be a little harder to come by for new borrowers, though they can still qualify for public service loan forgiveness, which promises debt cancellation after working 10 years in a public service job. Four, new grad students, you're going to see some tight new loan limits. Instead of being able to borrow as much as you need each year, grad students will be limited to $20,500 a year unless you're enrolled in one of 11 professional degree programs. Five, parents and caregivers who want to take out Parent PLUS loans, you will also see new limits. $20,000 per child per year. And six, the Pell Grant program for low-income students is being expanded to cover workforce training. Think courses between 8 to 15 weeks for things like welding or to become a nursing assistant. Corey Turner, NPR News.
20: Corey had 90 seconds to work with there. And because I know you want to hear more, go to npr.org, where we've got just about everything you need to know about the coming student loan changes. This is NPR News.
0: And it's Morning Edition here on NHPR 819. Good morning. I'm Rick Amley. Former presidents and other dignitaries will gather in Chicago today for the dedication of the Obama Presidential Center.
4: This is a celebration for those who helped get President Obama where he is. And so the people who will be here are the people who've been helpful along the way.
0: The event will also include a bevy of A-list celebrities. The details coming up after the news from New Hampshire and NPR at 8:30. 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And the New Hampshire Abandoned Property Division, reminding business owners to review annual unclaimed property filing requirements and deadlines. Or at findnhmoney.gov.

0: Live from NPR News in Washington, I'm Dave Mattingly. Hours after President Trump signed the deal to end war with Iran, Defense Secretary Pete Hegseth says the Pentagon is launching a six-month review of U.S. forces in Europe. He announced the move at NATO headquarters in Brussels. That's where Hegseth criticized some NATO allies for blocking U.S. forces from accessing their bases as the president pressed the war with Iran. Hegseth called that shameful. AAA says the cost of regular gasoline in the U.S. has fallen to $4 a gallon. The price has dropped 52 cents in the last month. The cost of jet fuel has declined to its lowest level since the war with Iran began. But NPR's Joel Rose says it could take a while before airline passengers see cheaper fares.
1: When jet fuel prices shot up this spring, airlines responded by raising ticket prices and fees. Now, fuel costs are coming back to earth. The average price for a gallon of jet fuel in the U.S. dropped this week to less than $3, according to the tracking firm Argus. That's down more than $2 per gallon from the peak in April. But aviation consultant Michael Boyd says don't expect the airlines to give those price hikes back right away.
2: If people will pay it, why would you take it back?
1: Boyd says travelers have shown they are willing to pay higher airfares, at least so far. And airlines face rising costs across the board, including labor. Joel Rose, NPR News, Washington.
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3: Live from NHPR News, I'm Rick Ganley. New Hampshire's court system is implementing a new pilot program to verify the incomes of people who request a free attorney. NHPR's Todd Bookman reports.
4: The Constitution requires the government to provide a lawyer for people accused of more serious crimes when they can't afford to hire one on their own. In New Hampshire, defendants have previously filled out a form declaring their assets and income, but the courts had no straightforward way to verify that information. There's no data on if or how often people may have been taking advantage of the system, but some officials wanted more checks and balances. Now, the judiciary is going to partner with New Hampshire Employment Security, a state agency that maintains confidential wage information provided by employers. The pilot program will launch in just two courts initially to see if the system is both effective and secure. Todd Bookman, NHPR News.
3: The city of Manchester is hosting free World Cup watch parties at the JFK Memorial Coliseum over the next 2 weeks. NHPR's Lau Guzman reports from a tense match on Wednesday.
5: The fans at the Coliseum like to root for the underdog. Today, they're rooting for Congo against Portugal. They're losing by one goal until the Coliseum cheers for the first goal that Congo ever scored in a World Cup. A spectacular header. Congo wasn't the only one breaking records. This is the first time Manchester is hosting watch parties for the World Cup. Manchester Alderman Jason Bonilla said the response from the community has been positive so far.
6: Soccer brings us together. Regardless of the differences that we all may share, honestly, it's like a sport that unites everybody.
5: The city will be screening two more matches for free next Thursday afternoon. Curaçao versus the Ivory Coast at 4, and Turkey versus the U.S. at 10. La Guzman, NHPR News.
3: Clouds and showers today. They'll be heavy at times. We'll see some scattered afternoon thunderstorms as well. Some of those could end up being severe. Highs from the mid-60s to upper 70s. Flood watch going into effect for central counties this afternoon. Could be an evening shower or storm before it clears out overnight with temperatures in the 40s and 50s. Friday looks partly to mostly sunny, into the 70s for most of us, lower 80s in some places. 58 now in Berlin, 60 here in Concord, 62 at the coast in Portsmouth. 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
9: And I'm Steve Inskeep in Washington, D.C. Ukraine launched a new wave of drone attacks on Russia overnight, with the majority targeting Moscow. Here's the sound as some of the strikes hit, as captured on Russian social media. Right. You can hear the buzz of the drones, the blast, the car alarms. It amounted to one of the largest attacks on the Russian capital since the Kremlin ordered the invasion of Ukraine more than 4 years ago. NPR's Russia correspondent Charles Maines is in Moscow. Charles, you're okay?
10: I'm just fine, Steve. Thanks.
9: Good, good. Glad to hear it. When we say this is one of the largest attacks, how large was it?
10: Well, Moscow Mayor Sergei Sobyanin said nearly 200 Ukrainian drones were basically shot down on approach to the capital overnight and into the morning, but acknowledged that several had managed to hit the city's main oil refinery. These videos, some of which we heard in your intro, circulating on social media, show

0: are still primary elections going on, but this sort of persistent pessimism about the economy that dates back to the Biden administration and is especially acute among independents sets up the following situation that strategists from both parties say could play out, where in key races, people who at one point supported Trump switch back to Democrats, who offer solutions to rising prices, and some of the most loyal Trump base opt to stay home.
1: All right, that's NPR's Stephen Fowler. Stephen, thanks.
0: Thank you.
1: There's a 24-year-old American striker wowing soccer fans all over the world. Florin Balogun pulled off a historic accomplishment last week when he became the first United States player to score multiple goals at a World Cup in almost 100 years. A century, that's a long time. We have a profile of him on tomorrow's Morning Edition. You can listen on your phone, over the air, on the pitch, or in the NPR app, or you can ask your smart speaker to play NPR. This is NPR News.
2: 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So, why the pullback? We'll have the Marketplace Morning Report in 10 minutes. 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
2: If you're heading outdoors this weekend, we've got you covered. NHPR is teaming up with the experts at the Mount Washington Observatory to bring you our recreational forecast. So if you're heading into the mountains of the backcountry or you want to get out on the lake, meteorologist Mike Carman has some details on what to expect after we get through today's rain.
6: Slightly below average temperatures are expected this weekend, with more dry weather and sunshine further south. Hikers should expect muddier trails and higher water crossings in the mountains due to recent rains, with more rain on the way. Most rivers and streams are running at or above normal north of the lakes region. Friday's temperatures will be the warmest of the weekend under plentiful sunshine, with highs in the 70s to lower 80s. Expect breezy conditions when out on the lakes, with west winds gusting to 30 miles per hour. Above treeline, hurricane-force gusts, chillier temperatures, and rumbles of thunder are all in the forecast for Friday and Saturday. Hikers should remain vigilant and pack adequate warm layers. Back down in the valleys, Saturday remains sunny and fairly breezy, with more clouds and showers in the mountains and north. For those looking to stay dry Sunday, head south to find the most sunshine. Keep those waterproof layers handy, though, particularly in the mountains, as periods of dry weather could be interrupted by midday showers on Sunday. This is meteorologist Mike Carman with your recreational forecast from the Mount Washington Observatory.
2: Mike, thanks so much. By the way, today we've got some heavy rain, some thunderstorms possible as well. Watch out for them. This recreational weather forecast is made possible by Mount Washington Cog Railway, featuring daily departures that highlight the region and its history since 1869. Schedule, tickets, and more at thecog.com.
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2: It's Morning Edition from NHPR. I'm Rick Gamley. It's time for The Weekender. We're joined now by NHPR's Community Engagement Manager, Zoe Mitchell. Good morning, Zoe.
8: Good morning, Rick.
2: I'm looking at the list of highlights that you brought to us for events going on around New Hampshire. I see there's a subtle theme here.
8: I like like a theme. I used to be a teacher, you know. I like a theme week.
2: I do. I like this. This is kind of, we're talking about prehistoric creatures.
8: We are. I had a run-in with a snapping turtle at the lake this past weekend.
2: Oh, wow. That's scary.
8: It was scary. And I've been thinking a lot about prehistoric creatures, the respect we must give them, the fear we must have for them.
2: You must, yes.
8: So it did kind of theme out my weekender this week.
2: Okay. We could thank a snapping turtle for this week's weekender. What's number one on your list of things to do?
8: So we're going to kick it off with a Friday night classic film, Jurassic Park.
2: Oh, yes.
8: Oh, yes. This is at 7 p.m. at the Colonial in Keene.
2: This is the original.
8: Yes, the 1993 Spielberg blockbuster. We're seeing Laura Dern. We're seeing Jeff Goldblum. Maybe you're more of a Cronenberg fan and the last time you saw him was in The Fly. Mm-hmm. But this is a favorite. Maybe a great one to introduce the kids to if they missed it in the theaters. Maybe a great one to just go back and feel a little nostalgic.
2: Okay, the classic Jurassic Park on the big screen. How about something where we can get hands-on?
8: Ooh, yes. I have the perfect thing for you. It is World Ocean Day at the Seacoast Science Center in Rye. They have been celebrating all month with different things, but this weekend from 10 to 2 on Saturday, there will be activities including tide pooling with naturalists on the beach, a mock seal rescue with the mammal rescue team.
2: Interesting.
8: I know. I'm very excited about that one. A scuba demo. There'll be crafts, games, a chance to make shell crowns and feel like a mermaid. So lots of fun to be had at the Seacoast Science Center.
2: I love the fact that you have science of bubbles somewhere in that description as well.
8: There will be a presentation on the science of bubbles.
2: I'm there.
8: I think it's an important thing to learn about.
2: I think it is absolutely imperative that kids learn about the science of bubbles, but that's just me. Okay, let's get back to that prehistoric theme that you were talking about earlier. Ooh.
8: So, it will be Dino Day at Touchair Brewing in Manchester on Sunday. This is Father's Day from 2 to 6 p.m. So, this might be a fun way to celebrate Father's Day or just get out and enjoy some dinosaur fun. There will be dinosaur-themed snacks, crafts, a raffle with prizes, and all are encouraged to participate in a costume contest for the best prehistoric look. So, perhaps you're going to cosplay as Jeff Goldblum in Jurassic Park.
2: Oh, nice callback.
8: Maybe you're a stegosaurus. Maybe you're a snapping turtle. I don't want to see you if you are.
2: You're a little traumatized, Zoe.
8: I am.
2: Yeah, yeah. Zoe's had a tough week.
8: But this is a great free event, a great way to just go get a snack, get a drink, have fun, chat with your dad, enjoy dinosaurs.
2: Absolutely. Anytime with dear old dad is a good day. And to all the fathers out there, happy Father's Day.
8: Happy Father's Day.
2: Zoe Mitchell is NHPR's Community Engagement Manager. Zoe, thank you.
8: Thanks, Rick.
2: And just stay away from the turtles.
8: I certainly will be.
2: You can submit your ideas for things to do during the weekend. You can also sign up to Get the Weekender. It's a newsletter about all things New Hampshire weekend related at nhpr.org. I'm Rick Yanley. She is
8: Zoe Mitchell.
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0: I'm Scott Tong. A Muslim American immigrant says he feels proud when he looks at the American flag.
1: The flag does not represent an administration or the current government. I think the flag represents the country that we live and we love.
0: His son strongly disagrees. 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
2: 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Coming up on Morning Edition, the Federal Reserve has a new chairman, Kevin Warsh.
3: It's an honor, a true honor, to take up this duty at a time of such consequence.
2: The president chose Warsh for the job, hoping he would slash interest rates, but that seems unlikely anytime soon, with Fed policymakers now signaling a potential rate increase before the end of the year. More on that story coming up after 9 o'clock. 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Showers today, thunderstorms as well. Some of them could be heavy.

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10: Good morning. In its agreement with the U.S., Iran repeats its long-standing promise not to build the nuclear weapon. It also pledges to reopen the Strait of Hormuz, which was opened before the war. So what, honestly, did the U.S. gain? It's Morning Edition from NHPR. I'm Rick Galley. Immigration authorities use facial recognition technology on immigrants and protesters. Now they're giving their system to local police. Photos go into a computer system stored for 15 years. What are the implications? NPR goes deep on fashion news. We'll talk to the new head of Vogue. And World Cup fever comes to the city of Manchester. This is Thursday. It's June 18th. On this day in 1812, the U.S. declared war against Great Britain. 2 years later, a peace deal left both sides where they started. Today's news, next.
11: Live from NPR News in Washington, I'm Korva Coleman. President Trump has signed a memo of understanding to stop the war in Iran. Iran's president has signed it, too. It calls for talks on Iran's nuclear program. Defense Secretary Pete Hegseth is launching a six-month review of U.S. military forces in Europe. President Trump is pressing NATO allies to pay for more of their own defense. NPR's Windsor Johnston reports Hegseth also criticized allies over their response to the war with Iran.
12: Speaking in Brussels, Hegseth said the review will help determine whether NATO is moving quickly enough toward what he called Europe leading its own defense. He also said the U.S. will be watching closely to see which countries are meeting alliance expectations and which ones are falling short.
13: This review will think outside the box. Our national defense strategy states clearly that we're going to incentivize and enable our allies to step up and do their part. So we're going to keep a close eye on allies who are not doing that.
12: The review comes after the Trump administration accused some NATO allies of failing to support U.S. operations against Iran by denying access to bases and airspace. Windsor Johnston, NPR News, Washington.
11: Americans are continuing to express disapproval with the U.S. economy and President Trump's handling of it. NPR's Stephen Fowler reports on a new poll from NPR, PBS News, Marist.
14: Overall, President Trump faces the largest gap ever of people who approve of his job as president and those who disapprove. He's at 36% approval and 59% disapproval, basically where we were with the last survey that came out in early May. You've got basically every Democrat that disapproves, about two-thirds of independents, and one in five Republicans.
11: NPR's Stephen Fowler reporting. Federal prisoners have the right to file a grievance to seek to solve a problem. That could include stopping abuse by a guard or another prisoner, or asking for urgent medical care. NPR's Joseph Shapiro reports an analysis by the Marshall Project and NPR shows the system rarely works in favor of prisoners.
15: NPR and the Marshall Project looked at records of nearly a million cases going back 24 years. In 2023, the last full year of records, fewer than 2% of cases got decided in favor of the prisoner, and just 1% of appeals for medical care. Many cases get decided on technicalities, not on their merits. Like a woman at a California prison who complained she was being sexually abused by a corrections officer. But her grievance was denied, she said, because she misspelled the guard's last name. The Federal Bureau of Prisons said the system is set up to, quote, solve problems and be responsive to issues raised by inmates. Joseph Shapiro, NPR News.
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10: Live from NHPR News, I'm Rick Ganley. The New Hampshire Attorney General's Office says it's preparing to take legal action against a landowner in Andover who's blocking access to a stretch of a popular rail trail using concrete barriers. And NHPR's Todd Bookman has this report.
16: Sometime in late May, the landowner, Lenny Caron, dragged the barriers into place. He's told some media outlets that he's frustrated that state officials have not let him use the rail trail to move his own heavy equipment to pieces of land he owns that he can't otherwise access, including a gravel pit. The move has angered cyclists and prompted the Department of Justice to get involved. The state said this week that it's now completed a title search of the area and believes they have the ability to now ask a court to force the landowner to immediately remove the concrete barriers. The state says it will soon file its legal pleading. The Northern Rail Trail stretches for nearly 60 miles, connecting Lebanon to Boscawen. Todd Bookman, NHPR News.
10: Waste management giant Casella is withdrawing a wetlands permit application for a landfill in Dalton, according to the company and the State Department of Environmental Services. But a Casella spokesperson said the company still wants to put a landfill on the site. The wetlands permit's one of a handful the company needs. The state denied a solid waste permit. The company is appealing that decision. It said by pulling the wetlands permit, it can better tackle both at once. Critics of the project say the landfill would threaten public health and local ecosystems. Governor Kelly Ayotte is renominating Bob Scott to another term as the state's Commissioner of Environmental Services, which oversees air and water quality and supply and waste management. Scott has served in the position since 2017. He previously served on the Public Utilities Commission. The Executive Council will vote to confirm him for another four-year term at a later meeting. In sports, another loss at Fenway for the Sox. Toronto shut out Boston 3-0 last night. They'll finish out the series this afternoon. And New Hampshire native Caroline Harvey has been selected by the Vancouver Goldeneyes with the first pick as the first pick in the Professional Women's Hockey League draft, the latest achievement for the U.S. gold medal winner and three-time college champion. And it happened yesterday, the same day that she was named the International Ice Hockey Federation's Female Player of the Year. Forecast, lots of clouds, showers today. They'll be heavy at times. We do have a flood watch up for central areas and the White Mountains today. Scattered afternoon thunderstorms. Again, some of those could be severe. Highs from the mid-60s to upper 70s. Maybe an evening shower or storm. Overnight lows in the 40s and 50s. Friday looking partly to mostly sunny, 70s and lower 80s. Pretty good weekend for most of us. Some sun and clouds with temperatures generally in the 70s. 64 right now in Keene, 62 in Nashua. It's up to 60 in Laconia, the lake.
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10: It's 9:07. I'm Rick Gamley, and this is NHPR. Good morning.

0: Live from NPR News in Washington, I'm Dave Mattingly. Defense Secretary Pete Hegseth says the Pentagon is launching a six-month review of U.S. forces in Europe. He announced the move hours after President Trump signed the deal to end war with Iran. Ukraine's latest drone attacks against Russia marked one of the largest assaults targeting Moscow since Russia launched its full-scale invasion more than 4 years ago. NPR's Charles Maines has more from Moscow.
1: Moscow Mayor Sergei Sobyanin said city air defenses destroyed some 180 Ukrainian drones on approach to the capital, but acknowledged several managed to strike a key oil refinery. Videos circulating online showed drones repeatedly striking the facility, causing large explosions, and another drone slamming into an apartment building. Plumes of smoke massed along the Moscow skyline, and all four of the city's airports suspended operations. In recent months, Ukraine has upped attacks on Russian energy infrastructure in a bid to dent the Kremlin's war chest. In a statement, Ukrainian President Volodymyr Zelensky justified the latest attacks as a response to Russian bombing of Ukrainian cities, adding it was time for the Kremlin to end the war. Charles Maines, NPR News, Moscow.
0: The latest poll from NPR, PBS News, and Marist shows President Trump's approval ratings have fallen to record lows. 36% of Americans approve of Trump's overall job performance. This is NPR News.
2: Live from NHPR News, I'm Rick Ganley. The four Republican members of the Executive Council have voted to table a contract for 18 temporary youth counselor positions at the state's Youth Detention Center. The Sununu Youth Services Center, which has been under investigation by multiple entities for abuse and unrest, currently has four vacancies and 12 youth counselors are out or on limited duty due to workers' compensation claims. Counselors John Stephen and Janet Stevens said they were told the center was employing an individual on the sex offender registry who was using an alias, a claim the state health department said they investigated and found to be inaccurate. The contract expires in 2 weeks. New Hampshire's judicial branch is launching a pilot effort to confirm a defendant's income when they request a court-appointed lawyer. Previously, the court did not investigate the defendant's self-reported income and assets when deciding if they were eligible. Now the branch will have access to confidential wage data maintained by New Hampshire Employment Security to double-check a defendant's financial status. That program will launch in just two courthouses initially, and only a limited number of court staff will have the ability to access the database. The city of Manchester is hosting free World Cup watch parties at the JFK Memorial Coliseum over the next couple of weeks. Resident Keating Tufts caught a match between Congo and Portugal on Wednesday, the day before his daughter, Vivian, turned four. As a lifelong soccer fan, Tufts is excited for a family-friendly environment so more kids from the Queen City can join him cheering for his favorite sport.
3: It's always hard to find a place to watch the games. Even the national teams, it's been really cool to be able to come here, sit with a bunch of people, and watch these games in the arena on the big screen.
2: The city will be screening two more matches for free next Thursday. Your forecast, mostly cloudy today with some showers, heavy at times, scattered afternoon thunderstorms, some could become severe, highs in the mid-60s to upper 70s. Maybe an evening shower or storm before things quiet down overnight. Temperatures in the upper 40s and 50s. And Friday, partly to mostly sunny, 70s and lower 80s tomorrow. Get through the rain today. 65 in Keene, 60 right now in Manchester, 62 in Nashua, and 60 in Laconia. I'm Rick Ganley. 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It's news from New Hampshire and NPR. 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
5: It's Morning Edition from NPR News. I'm Steve Inskeep in Washington, D.C.
6: And I'm A. Martinez in Los Angeles, California. Federal immigration officers often use facial recognition in the field to identify undocumented immigrants. Now, a newly revealed document from the Department of Homeland Security outlines plans to give local police the same technology. NPR's Meg Anderson is here to explain this. So Meg, tell us more about the DHS document and the tech it describes.
7: Yeah, so the existence of this particular document was first reported by the news site 404 Media. And it describes a mobile app designed for local police who are deputized by ICE to enforce immigration law. Police use the app to scan the faces of people they stop. The app then runs those faces against more than 250 million government records. We're talking State Department visa records, the database TSA uses at airports. Once someone's face is scanned, the app tells police whether or not that person can be detained for an immigration violation.
6: All right. So what do we know about how police will actually use this technology?
7: Not a lot, but we do know the app launched last September. That suggests that police have already been using it. We don't know for sure. And then there's a question of whether police need to have some reason or suspicion to stop people before they use the app. I spoke to Claire Garvey about that. She's a lawyer with the Policing Project at New York University.
8: Can they walk around taking photos of whoever? As sort of a dragnet way to attempt to identify individuals who might be in the country unlawfully.
7: And I should note, ICE and Border Patrol already use facial recognition technology during ICE surges in various cities. It's been common for federal officers to take photos of people both in

0: This is NPR News.
1: It's Morning Edition on NHPR. Two MIT researchers think they've been able to work out exactly how Russia's latest nuclear-powered missile flies. Their analysis suggests it's both dirty and dangerous. Best story in 10 minutes. A bumpy day weather-wise across New Hampshire. We'll get the forecast next. 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
2: A local special election in the UK this week could determine the country's next prime minister. As the far right gains ground in the UK, this could also be the centre-left Labour Party's last chance to reconnect with voters for a long time. What's riding on this one regional election and why? Next time on 1A.
1: That's coming up after 10 o'clock this morning here on NHPR. Meteorologist Madeline Smith at the Mount Washington Observatory has the wet forecast.
3: A wet and windy day ahead as a low-pressure system approaches. Some patchy fog this morning with widespread rain showers and a few rumbles of thunder, with thunderstorms then becoming more likely this afternoon into this evening. With anticipated heavy rain, a flood watch will go into effect for central New Hampshire through 8 p.m. this evening. Winds may gust up to 40 miles per hour at times today, with highs in the mid-60s north in Stratford to the upper 70s south in Concord. Thunderstorms dissipate early overnight, with showers becoming more isolated. Winds remain gusty up to 30 miles per hour, with partly cloudy skies and lows in the upper 40s north in Berlin to the mid-50s south in Keene. Scattered rain showers and isolated thunderstorms remain mostly confined to our northern counties tomorrow, with partly sunny skies and winds gusting up to 35 miles per hour. High temperatures for Friday in the upper 60s north in Littleton to the lower 80s south in Nashua. For NHPR, this is meteorologist Madeline Smith reporting from the Mount Washington Observatory.
1: Okay, Madeline, thank you. 60 degrees in Lancaster right now, 62 in Nashua. 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
2: On the next Fresh Air, comedian Ali Sadiq. 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
1: 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A programming note for you coming up tomorrow here on Morning Edition. We've got the New Hampshire News Recap, as always. Casella Waste Systems has withdrawn a wetlands permit this week for a proposed landfill in Dalton. It's been controversial for years, but it may not be the end of the project. And a check-in with local World Cup fans as the tournaments continue. Those stories and more with the Friday New Hampshire News Recap. That'll be tomorrow morning at 7:45 and 9:45 right here on NHPR. 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Weather could be a factor today. Showers, some of them will be heavy. Flood watch up for central regions, including the White Mountains, where we could see some very heavy downpours and some gusty thunderstorms.

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0: At 10:38, thank you for listening to 1A this morning here on New Hampshire Public Radio. Still to come, when you do a Google search these days, have you noticed results look a little different? 90% of all online queries are done on Google, and the company is now investing heavily in AI. 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
0: 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Mostly cloudy this afternoon, some rain showers, possibly heavy at times, scattered thunderstorms, some with severe heavy rain, small hail, damaging winds, and a potential for a tornado. Windy today, gusts up to 40 miles an hour this afternoon, highs mid-60s north, upper 70s in the south. This is NHPR.
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4: Back to our guests in a moment, but first, we'd love your help with an upcoming show. The wars in Ukraine and Iran are reshaping how the world fights. Cheap, mass-produced drones are doing damage that once required far more costly missiles. Ukraine claims it's used robots to take some territory without any soldiers on the ground, and the countries are adapting fast. The ones adapting fastest aren't always those with the biggest budgets. On Tuesday, we talk about what these wars are teaching militaries, governments, and defense planners, and whether the U.S. is keeping up. If you've served in the military or work in defense technology, what do you think the U.S. needs to do to adapt? The number is 855-236-1A1A. What questions do you have about the future of warfighting? Again, the number is 855-236-1212. Or talk to us using our app, 1A Vox Pop, and we'll share your thoughts next week. Now back to our conversation about today's local special election that could determine the political future of the UK. We're here with Jack Blanchard. He's the managing editor and author of Politico's politics newsletter, The Playbook, and Edward Carr, deputy editor of The Economist. And here's a message we got from one of you.
5: Hello, my name is Ben. I live in Minneapolis. I'm an expat Brit. I've lived in Minneapolis for about 25 years. I just wanted to comment on the Makerfield by-election. I think as a country, the UK has become addicted to the psychodrama of exciting politics. As much as Starmer's government appears to be incompetent, at least they are boring and incompetent. I would much rather have someone in charge who's dull than someone who is exciting and incompetent. And I'm looking at Boris Johnson or Liz Truss or Nigel Farage or, God forbid, Rupert Lowe and his group of proto-fascists. I hope it goes well for Makerfield and the country.
4: Ben, thanks for that message. Jack, you mentioned some of the UK's economic struggle.

It's here and now on New Hampshire Public Radio. Good afternoon. It's 12:39. Los Angeles has been home for large Mexican and Korean communities for generations now.

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13: Good afternoon. The Justice Department has announced a new funding initiative.
14: The DOJ will be surging $300 million to cities who are serious about reducing violent crime and modernizing their public safety infrastructure.
13: It's Thursday, June 18th, and it's All Things Considered on NHPR. I'm Julia Barnett. Thank you for being here. However, those cities must agree to help the federal government with immigration enforcement. That's in this hour of All Things Considered. Also, the U.S. and Iran have signed a preliminary agreement to end the war. And a tornado watch is in place for the entire state until 7 p.m. But first, the latest from NPR.
15: Live from NPR News, I'm Lakshmi Singh. U.S. Central Command has lifted a maritime blockade on Iranian ports. NPR's Quil Lawrence reports it's a concession made in the ceasefire agreement between the U.S. and Iran.
16: CENTCOM announced on social media that U.S. forces have lifted the ban on ships entering and exiting Iranian ports and coastal areas in accordance with the president's direction, and that American forces are no longer interdicting vessels off Iran's coast. Iran, for its part, has committed to letting oil tankers move safely through the Strait of Hormuz, where 20% of the world's oil transits. Also moving through will be Iranian oil exports, now free of sanctions under the deal. CENTCOM says the U.S. Navy remains in the area to make sure that the terms of the ceasefire are obeyed. The two countries have started counting the 60-day deadline for outstanding issues to be resolved, including the disposition of Iran's nuclear program. Quil Lawrence, NPR News.
15: Defense Secretary Pete Hegseth is ordering a six-month review of U.S. forces in Europe after he blasted NATO allies for failing to allow the use of their bases as launching sites for U.S. attacks on Iran. AAA says people are now paying on average just below $4 for a gallon of regular gasoline. NPR's Camilla Domonoske has more on that.
17: Gasoline prices are down more than 50 cents from their peak. The app Gas Buddy anticipates that prices could continue to fall, provided the tentative agreement between the U.S. and Iran continues to hold. But it will take time for oil fields to resume production. Some facilities were damaged in the conflict and need to be repaired, and shipping crude around the world takes time, too. So there are very real limits on how quickly prices can recover. According to AAA, gasoline prices are currently up about 33% from before the war. Electric vehicle charging rates rose less than 8%. Camila Domonoske, NPR News.
15: Waymo's recalling thousands of robo-taxis after self-driving software caused them to go through closed construction zones. Several incidents occurred in Phoenix and the San Francisco Bay Area.
18: The movement is a rhythm to us. Freedom is like religion to us.
15: Common sings his Oscar-winning song Glory at the star-studded Obama Presidential Center dedication today on Chicago's South Side. Former President Obama described it as deep roots. The center, on the grounds of more than 19 acres, took more than a decade of planning and construction at a cost of $850 million. Qantas Airways is on track to make aviation history to regularly fly nonstop from London to Sydney in 19 to 22 hours. Singapore Airlines currently holds the record for longest regularly scheduled direct flight to New York City, just over 9,500 miles in under 19 hours. 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
19: Live from NHPR News, I'm Julia Barnett. The National Weather Service has issued a tornado watch for the entire state of New Hampshire today until 7 p.m. A tornado watch means that weather conditions could lead to severe thunderstorms and the formation of tornadoes. People in the affected areas should be prepared to take action if a tornado warning is issued, meaning a tornado has been spotted in the area or is imminent. Officials recommend going into a basement or a safe room and staying away from windows in that scenario. New Hampshire lawmakers will take up a request tomorrow for $55 million to resume settlements with people abused at the state-run youth detention center. Retired Circuit Court Judge Gerard Boyle took over the Youth Detention Center Settlement Fund in May, with nearly 1,700 claims pending. Boyle says the settlement fund will be out of money by October without the additional cash.
20: If we can get that, it shows the claimants and the claimants' counsel that the legislature is serious about making sure that this process is funded and that it works.
19: Boyle said he intends to cut administrative costs and is working to repair relationships with officials who were unhappy with spending decisions made by his predecessor. Two Massachusetts men are in custody after allegedly robbing a Hinsdale mini mart. Authorities say the thieves made off with more than $200,000 worth of cigarettes, but failed to fully close the back door of their box truck as they fled, allowing police to trace their route. Richard Connor and James Ferguson, both in their 60s, will make their initial court appearances this week. They're facing up to 20 years in prison. In your forecast again, the National Weather Service has issued a tornado watch for the entire state until 7. A flood watch is in effect until 8 for Grafton, Carroll, and Southern Coos counties. Tomorrow, a chance of more thunderstorms, windy, highs in the mid-70s north, mid-80s south. Right now, Lebanon 67 degrees, Londonderry 73, and Concord 68. It's NHPR.
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22: 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I'm Juana Summers.
23: And I'm Mary Louise Kelly. Vice President J.D. Vance is insisting the United States holds all the cards in its deal with Iran. Does it? And what about the other countries in the region affected by the near four-month war? In other words, who are the winners and who are the losers as this war with Iran seems to be heading into a new phase? That is something I discussed on NPR's National Security Podcast, Sources and Methods. Joining me were National Security Correspondent Greg Myrie from Tel Aviv, International Correspondent Aya Batraoui from Cairo, and International Correspondent Jane Araf, who has spent much of this week reporting in southern Lebanon. You're in Lebanon, which has been dragged into this war. Israel, of course, has been fighting Hezbollah. That has complicated U.S. diplomacy with Iran. I know you have been on the move. Just give us a little taste of where you've been reporting from, what you're seeing, what you're hearing.
0: Well, it's a lot of southern Lebanon because that's where most of the fight is. That's where the border area is with Israel, and Israel is fighting Hezbollah, Iran-backed Hezbollah. So it's incredible devastation. When we go out there, a lot of times what we're covering is the aftermath of Israeli strikes. So
1: how do you get there? You're in a car, you're on the road, you can drive?
0: We can drive. It has to be carefully plotted because a lot of the airstrikes actually do happen on the roads, and some of the roads around the places where fighting is can be dangerous as well. But as you know, we take managed risks because that's where we have to be to actually report on what's going on. So it's a very different picture from Beirut. I mean, here in Beirut, you can sit here and you can hear the drones and it's really annoying. But we were in the city of Tyre, for instance, a few days ago, and we were in one neighborhood that was still under threat by Israel. And the drone was flying so low that the policeman we were with got really scared and said, we have to leave here. Because, you know, here it's annoying, there it's deadly. And it's just kind of part of a feeling that you get that the South is increasingly disconnected from the rest of the country.
1: So, circling back to our central question of who are emerging as winners, losers in this war, Lebanon.
0: It's complicated. And I think that's shorthand for it's got such a complicated history, right? Small country. It has a system set up where top posts are divvied up according to religion. And what this war has done, in some sense, is kind of upset what was a precarious balance. It didn't always balance by any means. This country has been through a lot of wars, some of them through Israeli invasions, some of them through some civil war. But really what this has exposed is just a huge disconnect between people who and politicians who feel that Hezbollah is the only thing standing between them and being permanently occupied by Israel, and others who see Hezbollah as part of the problem. And all of this going on while there are talks in the U.S. So the U.S. has pressured Lebanon, and they're actually holding direct talks with Israel in Washington on security. But it's still very fragmented.
1: So I have a big picture question, which I'll throw to you, Greg, and Jane and Aya, feel free to jump in. I mean, all three of you have covered wars in the Middle East for a long time. Greg, are you, from where you are perched right now in Tel Aviv, are you seeing a fundamental realignment in the region as a result of this Iran war of 2026, or is it too soon to say?
2: I think it's in progress, Mary Louise. I mean, I really go back to the Hamas attack on October 7th, 23, that just ignited this firestorm in the region, and we've been working our way up the escalation ladder from Israel and Hamas fighting in Gaza to Israel and Hezbollah fighting in Lebanon to Israel and Iran fighting, and now the U.S. joining in, 12 day war last year, a 3-month war this year, and it just has gone up and up and up over the past 3 years, and it's rattled the region, it's shaken every country in the region. Now we're at a point where we're seeing this effort to try to stop this, and in a sense, work your way down that escalation ladder, that the U.S. and Israel not going to attack Iran and vice versa under this agreement, trying to sort out the Israeli presence in Lebanon. Gaza is still there as a festering sore. So the region has been thrown into upheaval. It's changing. It's going to be realigned. Every country has to rethink itself, whether it's, you know, Israel carrying out powerful military operations but not getting any political gain from it, or from Iran and its proxies being hit and weakened but still surviving. But is that still a viable project? Does Iran want to continue to support these proxies? Is that the way forward? The Gulf states having to reevaluate, can the U.S. protect us? You know, are we a safe, stable place that people want to invest in and come take a vacation in? So everybody is going through this transition. We haven't come out on the other side yet.
1: Although you do keep flying in and landing just as a peace deal or some sort of ceasefire is announced. So maybe you will be campaigning
2: some bizarre,
1: for...
2: Yeah, some bizarre luck. Every time I come in here, there's a ceasefire, but it never seems to last.
1: Yeah.
3: Well, off the back of what Greg was saying about Gaza being a festering sore, it is very much like an open wound. And you can't have an open wound and not expect it to affect everything around it and the entire body, and the body being all these other countries in the region. It's kind of like trying to say that you can have a fire raging in your backyard, but come, look at my front porch and look at how beautiful my front yard is, right? Dubai is 1,000 miles away from the Gaza Strip. But what we saw from the Hamas attack on October 7th and the war that Israel launched on Gaza is that that being unresolved did lead us to where we are now with the war in Iran.
0: And I think across the region, Mary Louise, this has just injected such a blanket of uncertainty over governments, over people. I mean, for so long, the thought was the U.S. will help keep us safe. The U.S. will help make us rich. And that is just not a feeling that most people have these days.
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5: The Justice Department is offering nearly $1 billion in public safety grants to cities and police departments across the country. The grants aren't entirely new, but this time there's a catch. Local officials have to be willing to work with federal immigration officers. NPR criminal justice correspondent Meg Anderson is here with more. Hi.
6: Hey.
5: So Meg, just start by telling us about this money. What's it for?
6: Yeah, so one bucket of the money is what are known as COPS grants. These have been around since the 90s. Historically, they're a big source of federal funding for police. This year, it's $700 million, and it can go toward hiring new officers and things like school safety and police mental health. And then there's this new set of funds called the Model Cities Initiative. That's $300 million going to just a handful of mid-sized cities for similar things. Here's Acting Attorney General Todd Blanche talking about that fund in a recent video statement.
7: The strongest applications will not come from one office or one representative acting alone. They will come from jurisdictions that offer true partnership.
6: So the thing to note here is that phrase, true partnership. That becomes a little clearer once you read the fine print.
5: And the fine print says what exactly?
6: Yeah, so in the application for the Model Cities Initiative, the DOJ essentially says any applicant that fails to cooperate with federal immigration enforcement won't get the money. And when the DOJ announced those new COPS grants, they said something very similar. Here's Tahir Duckett summing it up. He runs the Center for Innovations in Community Safety at Georgetown University.
8: They are trying to take dollars that local agencies have been depending on for years and saying, oh, well, if you want these dollars, then you need to help us out with our immigration enforcement work.
5: Is it common, Meg, for this type of federal money to be tied to a political agenda?
6: You know, it's not uncommon. So during the Obama administration, for instance, the DOJ gave additional consideration to agencies that said they wanted to build trust in communities. That was just a few years after the 2014 police killing of Michael Brown in Ferguson, Missouri. During Biden's years in office, priority was given to cities that used community approaches to violence intervention. That was in the years after the George Floyd killing. And, you know, the first Trump administration already linked some grants to immigration enforcement, but that was challenged in court and ultimately revoked by the Biden administration. So now criminal justice experts tell me the return to this idea of linking federal immigration enforcement with local policing, it's really troubling to them.
5: And why is that?
6: Well, for one, the experts I spoke to say immigration and crime are not linked. Studies show immigrants are less likely to commit crime than their citizen counterparts. And two, immigration enforcement is normally the job of the federal government, not local law enforcement. And many police chiefs say there's a good reason for that. They say it erodes community trust. And I should note, these aren't the only opportunities for local police to make money doing immigration work. The Department of Homeland Security is also offering big incentives, too.
5: So what does the Department of Justice have to say about all of this?
6: So the Justice Department declined an interview, but in a statement, they said that the suggestion that immigration is not linked to public safety is, quote, ludicrous, and said that ICE has arrested hundreds of thousands of criminals. However, recent data shows that more than 70% of immigrant detainees have no criminal convictions.
5: That is NPR's Meg Anderson. Thanks so much.
6: You're welcome.
19: Coming up on All Things Considered, we're going to get a glimpse of the star-studded opening of the Obama Presidential Center in Chicago today. That's at 4:35. Right now it's 4:17. I'm Julia Barnett. 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And from Upton and Hatfield, meeting the legal needs of the Granite State for more than 100 years, online at uptonhatfield.com. And now, the Business Minute from NHPR and Business NH Magazine. The former Red Hook Brewery building at Pease International Trade Port will be sold to the Portsmouth-based Kane Company. The Portsmouth Herald reports the 26-acre property was recently assessed at over $13.5 million. A representative from the Kane Company said they don't have formal plans for the property yet, although they do not intend to continue using it as a brewery. They plan to close in the next few months. Also, recent numbers find the Tuscan Village Shopping Center alone pays 7.3% of Salem's property taxes, saving the average homeowner $675 annually. The Eagle Tribune reports in 2025, the properties generated nearly $9.9 million in property tax revenue. From 2021 to 2025, the assessed value of the Tuscan Village properties grew from about $31 million to more than $463 million. Support for the Business Minute comes from the New Hampshire Abandoned Property Division, working toward reuniting owners with their unclaimed property. More information and to search the database, go to findnhmoney.gov. And folks, a rare weather warning here. The National Weather Service has issued a tornado watch for the entire state of New Hampshire until 7 o'clock tonight. We've also got a flood watch until 8 for Grafton, Carroll, and southern Coos counties. Stay safe out there. It's 4:20.
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10: 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I'm Juana Summers.
11: And I'm Elsa Chang. To mark the 250th anniversary of the United States, NPR is reporting stories that illustrate American life, liberty, and the pursuit of happiness for our series called America in Pursuit. The history of Motown Records is one of those quintessentially American stories. And as NPR's Don Gagne reports, it has a special significance in the Motor City of Detroit.
12: It seems like every Detroiter has a Motown origin story.
24: And we had the 45 of Jackson 5, I Want You Back, and then on the other 45 was Rockin' Robin.
12: That's Jamon Jordan, the official historian for the city of Detroit. He says Motown created a sense of pride and an identity so ingrained into the fabric of the city that you can't untangle the two.
24: Motown has become for Detroit what whole industries have become for other cities. Like when we think of Milwaukee, of course, we think of beer, Pittsburgh and steel, or Houston and oil, you know. But Detroit, it's not just Detroit and music. It's Detroit and Motown. I need love. My mama told me
12: you better shop around. Motown Records, founded in 1959, in a modest house on West Grand Boulevard by a 29-year-old Barry Gordy. The label quickly became so big that it gave the city itself a new nickname. The Motor City was now Motown. Barry Gordy had actually worked on a Ford assembly line. He would write songs in his head to break up the monotony of a shift with the machinery of the plant, keeping time. And he brought some of that mindset into his recording studio. Songwriters at one job, engineers another, and so on. Suzanne Smith is the author of the book Dancing in the Street, Motown and the Cultural Politics of Detroit.
4: The Funk Brothers, the Motown studio band, I mean, they literally would play different, you know, licks or, you know, certain bars of music, and they would break them down, and there would be certain pieces of songs that they would just insert in different records. The way in which you'd put a bolt on an axle of a car, you know, in a couple of the songs, they would shake car chains in the studio to create a percussion sound.
12: There were also historical factors that helped make Motown possible. In the early 20th century, Detroit saw tremendous migration of African Americans from the South. That led to growing neighborhoods like Black Bottom and vibrant entertainment districts like Paradise Valley. Local clubs like the Flame Show Bar showcased talented jazz and swing musicians. Jordan says all that paved the way for Motown's success, even as those neighborhoods would later be lost to federal urban renewal projects.
24: I can't take you to Paradise Valley because it was destroyed when they built the I-375 and I-75 freeway. I can't take you to the Flame Show Bar. It was destroyed when they expanded the Detroit Medical Center. I can't take you to Black Bottom. It was destroyed through urban renewal. I can't take you to those places, but I can take you to Motown. I can take you to the Motown Museum, where I could play some Motown records for you.
12: Marion Hayden is a renowned jazz musician who is from Detroit and still lives here. She got to know some of Motown's early session musicians and says you can hear the jazz roots in classic Motown recordings.
13: Now, these musicians had that special thing that jazz musicians do, which is to be able to improvise and provide something that is perfect for the moment. And that's what Motown captured.
12: One example? Motown musicians took a riff from a jazz standard called Canadian Sunset and turned it into the introductory bass line of Mary Wells' My Guy. Hayden demonstrates for us on her bass in her living room.
13: So then you get

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1: Island. A lot going on, in short, and a lot to warm the heart, which is what the Toy Story movies have always been about. I usually have a knee-jerk reaction that if a title ends in a number higher than two, it is basically a cash grab. But I confess that as Taylor Swift was singing a song over the end credits that we'll for sure be hearing at Oscar time,
2: I knew you through the days of the blades of the grass in summer.
1: A Toy Story 6 didn't sound all that unreasonable. I'm Bob Mondello.

0: The U.S. and Iran have signed a preliminary agreement to end the war, but who are the winners and who are the losers? Mary Louise Kelly and the team will break it down for us in the next hour of All Things Considered. Stay where you are. I'm Julia Barnett. It's 5:48. 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Let's check in now on our forecast. This evening, Kristen Mahulsek is here from the Mount Washington Observatory.
1: Scattered thunderstorms and rain are possible for the entire state until late this evening. Heavy rain and damaging winds are possible, so please be careful for your evening commutes. Nighttime lows will be in the lower 60s at the seacoast, and those temperatures will drop to the mid-50s as you head northward towards the lakes region. The rain will let up early tomorrow morning, and partly cloudy conditions will remain after sunrise. A cold front will approach as we head into the afternoon, and rain showers will reappear for the Whites, with a possibility for afternoon thunderstorms. On the other hand, southern New Hampshire will experience mostly clear skies, and the daytime highs will be in the lower 80s for the south and the lower 60s in the north. For NHPR, this is meteorologist Kristen Mahulsek reporting from the Mount Washington Observatory.
0: Thank you, Kristen. And right now in Concord, it's 74 degrees. Some other weather updates for you tonight, folks. The National Weather Service has issued a tornado watch for the whole state until 7 tonight. A flood watch is in effect until 8 p.m. for Grafton, Carroll, and southern Coos counties. So be safe out there inside night tonight, you know? And folks, you can help us meet an incredible challenge this June. 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It's 5:50. This is All Things Considered on NHPR. I'm Julia Barnett. This year's Republican primary for the U.S. Senate pits two former members of that body against each other. John E. Sununu, who is looking to retake the seat he last held in 2009, and Scott Brown, who represented Massachusetts in the Senate more than a decade ago. As Sununu and Brown campaign, both are making the case that their time in Washington proves their political independence. To learn more about Sununu and Brown's respective Senate records, we are joined by NHPR senior political reporter Josh Rogers. Hey, Josh.
2: Hi, Julia.
0: Okay, Josh, before we get into what John E. Sununu and Scott Brown did in the U.S. Senate, can you remind us how they got there in the first place?
2: I think a good place to start is to remind people that it's been a very long time since either won an election. 24 years for John Sununu, 16 years for Scott Brown. And, you know, when Sununu took office, George W. Bush was still a popular president. And when Scott Brown was elected, Barack Obama was fighting to pass the Affordable Care Act. And, you know, those political backdrops did really influence their elections. And I think they also remind us that both of these guys are really politicians who came up in a pre-Trump era.
0: Okay, so good historical context there. Let's talk about their respective paths to the Senate.
2: Their paths were distinct. When John E. Sununu won election in 2002, he was 39 years old, but had already served three terms in Congress. And once in Washington, he earned a reputation as a conservative capable of debating and leading on complex policies, and that helped him catch the eye of national Republicans who really recruited him to challenge New Hampshire sitting Republican Senator Bob Smith. So back in 2002, John E. Sununu primaried Bob Smith, beat him, and then defeated then-Governor Gene Shaheen in the general election. He became the Senate's youngest member. A few have ever called John E. Sununu charismatic, but many, including Sununu himself, certainly had reason to expect he may have been destined for a long future in national politics.
0: And what about Scott Brown? How did he initially find his way to the Senate more than 15 years ago.
2: Well, Scott Brown basically arrived in Washington in 2010 as a political celebrity. That's because when Brown entered the race to fill the Senate seat left vacant by the death of Massachusetts Senator Ted Kennedy, he wasn't expected to win. Martha Coakley, the Democrat, was expected to win that race. She was the attorney general. Brown was a former male model who'd worked his way from selectman to state rep to sort of low-profile state senator on Beacon Hill. But Brown, who campaigned doggedly by pickup truck, caught on with voters by promising to be independent and also to give Republicans the 41st vote they believed they'd need to block the Affordable Care Act. And along the way, Brown became something of a populist sensation, and he won that election going away.
0: So that's how they got to the Senate. Let's look at their records once they got there. What did Brown focus on?
2: Well, as it turned out, the Democrats ended up using a reconciliation bill to avoid the filibuster that allowed them to pass Obamacare by a simple majority. So Brown's 41st vote promise proved moot. But, you know, once in the Senate, Scott Brown did show some independence. He sided with Democrats once to thwart a GOP filibuster on a major jobs bill. But mainly, Brown did largely vote Republican about 83% of the time, according to the Washington Post. And this included opposing the confirmation of Elena Kagan to the U.S. Supreme Court. But, you know, in other instances, Brown broke with his party. He endorsed the repeal of Don't Ask, Don't Tell in the military. And he ended up backing the sweeping financial reform law passed in 2010 in the wake of the Great Recession. And he was just one of three Republican senators to do that.
0: And Josh, Sununu's record in the Senate, how should we see that?
2: Well, the Washington Post found Sununu voted with his party 84% of the time when he served in the Senate. And, you know, that included consistent support for the Iraq War overall. Sununu's record is quite conservative, really, across the board, both fiscal and social issues, albeit with some wrinkles. In 2005, for instance, he was among a handful of Republicans in the Senate who opposed a constitutional ban on same-sex marriage. Sununu also opposed the creation of Medicare Part D. He said the prescription drug benefit program would cost too much. He played a lead role in extending a ban on taxes on the internet. That's something he still talks about a lot as he campaigns today. Sununu was also a sponsor of a plan to allow for partial privatization of Social Security, which isn't something that he talks much about these days. Sununu also regularly broke with his party on civil liberties issues. He fought the Real ID Act, which would have, you know, which did create national standards for driver's licenses, and he opposed allowing law enforcement to search people's library records. So, you know, overall, John Sununu's been conservative across the board, but also willing to buck leaders when it came to some civil liberties issues.
0: Republicans often blame the Iraq War and the low popularity of then-President George W. Bush for Sununu's 2008 re-election loss to Jean Shaheen. Is that a fair reading?
2: Those were factors in his loss, but, you know, it's also worth remembering that when he beat Shaheen in 2002 to join the Senate, he was a beneficiary of political timing also. So he got elected in a good year for the Republicans and swept out in a good election for Democrats.
0: And Scott Brown also failed to win re-election. What were the factors at play there?
2: Well, I think it's probably best seen as kind of a return to a political mean in Massachusetts. Brown was defeated by Elizabeth Warren, who was then a rising figure in her party. He lost by 7 points, but he did outperform the Republican at the top of the ticket in Massachusetts in that election. That was former Governor Mitt Romney, who was running for president then. He lost to Barack Obama by 13 points.
0: The Bush and Obama administrations, this all feels like a very long time ago, given the current political environment. How relevant do you think these two men's Senate records, John E. Sununu and Scott Brown, are to voters, particularly Republican primary voters?
2: That's hard to say. It's certainly true that both Sununu and Brown are pointing to their time in the Senate as qualifying them to return. But in the political age of Donald Trump, when Republican norms on policy and otherwise have become pretty plastic. You know, a lot of primaries boil down to the question of which candidate has Trump's backing. In this instance, that is John Sununu. So, you know, Brown and Sununu's past Senate records may amount to no kind of prologue as to how they'd serve in the contemporary U.S. Senate if they get elected. But, you know, I do think their past are a way to understand them and to get a sense of what they might be willing or not willing to do should they return to Washington.
0: NHPR senior political reporter Josh Rogers, thank you for your time.
2: You're welcome, Julia.
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0: 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And from Paramount Plus with The Agency, a political espionage thriller starring Michael Fassbender, Jeffrey Wright, Jodie Turner-Smith, and Richard Gere. All episodes of The Agency streaming June 21st on Paramount Plus. 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
1: Good evening. The Justice Department has announced a new funding initiative.
10: The DOJ will be surging $300 million to cities who are serious about reducing violent crime and modernizing their public safety infrastructure.
1: It's Thursday, June 18th, and it's All Things Considered on NHPR. I'm Julia Barnett. Thank you for being here. However, those cities must agree to help the federal government with immigration enforcement. That's in this hour of All Things Considered. Also, the U.S. and Iran have signed a preliminary agreement to end the war. And an up-close look at the labor market. That's on Marketplace. But first, we'll get the latest from NPR.
11: Live from NPR News in Washington, I'm Janine Herbst. Vice President Vance is defending President Trump's memorandum of understanding for a 60-day ceasefire with Iran and the reopening of the Strait of Hormuz.
12: Have a little bit of faith in the President of the United States. The idea that he is going to strike a deal that's been bad for the American people, it's preposterous.
11: But not all Republicans are on board. Senator Bill Cassidy says it's the worst foreign policy blunder in decades.
13: Iran gets $300 billion to rebuild, which they'll use some of it to support things that we don't care for. I think that we had 13 Americans dead. We spent anywhere from $25 to $100 billion in munitions, and turns out we lost the credible threat of attacking them again.
11: Senate Armed Services Chair Roger Wicker also slammed the deal, saying it's completely out of step with President Trump's goals. Americans continue to feel not great about the economy or about President Trump's leadership. And here Stephen Fowler reports on details in the latest NPR PBS News Marist poll that was released today.
14: President Trump faces his largest ever gap between those who approve of his job and those who don't. The disapproval is driven by nearly all Democrats, about two-thirds of independents, and one in five Republicans. When asked about how Trump is handling the economy, the numbers are even worse. Only a third of Americans say they approve, a figure lower than any point during former President Biden's tenure. One reason, gas prices. Even though the average price per gallon has decreased by about 40 cents in the last month per AAA, three-quarters of voters say it still puts a major strain on their finances. Stephen Fowler, NPR News.
11: The Immigration and Custom Enforcement Detention Center in the Everglades, known as Alligator Alcatraz, may be closing. The controversial state-run detention center has been hailed by President Trump, but criticized by lawyers and human rights groups over its harsh conditions. From member station WUSF, Megan Bowman reports it's unclear whether detainees removed from the facility will be returned.
15: Immigration and Customs Enforcement says detainees at the facility were recently moved to other centers for their safety due to hurricane season. But those suing to close down the center, including head of the Friends of the Everglades, Eve Samples, says it's still operating.
16: We are not accepting ICE's statements at their word. And even if all detainees have in fact been moved out, there's still concerning harm that is ongoing at the site.
15: Talks began in May about winding down the facility, which opened during last year's hurricane season. Attorneys returned to court this month, back to the judge who ordered the facility to close last year. That decision was overturned on appeal. For NPR News, I'm Megan Bowman in Tampa.
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1: Live from NHPR News, I'm Julia Barnett. Tomorrow, New Hampshire lawmakers will consider a request for $55 million to go to settlements with people abused at the state-run youth detention center. NHPR's Anne Marie Timmons reports on the request from the fund's new administrator.
17: Retired Circuit Court Judge Gerard Boyle took over the Youth Detention Center Settlement Fund in May. Boyle says the fund will be out of money by October as nearly 1,700 cases are pending. Boyle is aware that lawmakers and Attorney General John Formella opposed new investments in the fund under his predecessor because they objected to his spending decisions. Boyle says he is eliminating four or five positions to save money and has gained Formella's support.
18: He's on board with it 100%, and he'll be there with me on Friday to request the $55 million.
17: Lawmakers have so far invested about $160 million into the fund, and that has settled about 400 cases. Anne Marie Timmons, NHPR News.
1: Two men accused of an armed robbery in Hinsdale are in custody and facing federal charges. As NHPR's Todd Bookman reports, a trail of cigarettes helped authorities find them.
19: Richard Connor and James Ferguson, both in their 60s, allegedly robbed a mini-mart in March at gunpoint. They handcuffed and duct-taped employees and made off with more than $200,000 worth of cigarettes. They allegedly fled in a U-Haul they had stolen earlier that month, but in their haste, they didn't fully close the vehicle's back door. Cartons of cigarettes fell onto the roadway, allowing police to trace their route. The truck was then found on fire in Orange, Massachusetts, police say. Cell phone location data and surveillance footage led authorities to the suspects. Inside their Massachusetts homes, police allegedly found boxes of cigarettes with New Hampshire tax stamps. The men's lawyers didn't immediately respond to a request for comment. They're facing up to 20 years in prison. Todd Bookman, NHPR News.
1: In your forecast for tonight, a tornado watch is in effect for the entire state until 7. A flood watch is in effect till 8 for Grafton, Carroll, and Coos counties. It's NHPR.
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21: From NPR News, this is All Things Considered. I'm Juana Summers.
22: And I'm Mary Louise Kelly. Vice President J.D. Vance is insisting the United States holds all the cards in its deal with Iran. Does it? And what about the other countries in the region affected by the near four-month war? In other words, who are the winners and who are the losers as this war with Iran seems to be heading into a new phase? That is something I discussed on NPR's National Security Podcast, Sources and Methods. Joining me were National Security Correspondent Greg Myrie from Tel Aviv, International Correspondent Ayah Batraoui from Cairo, and International Correspondent Jaina Raff, who has spent much of this week reporting in southern Lebanon. You're in Lebanon, which has been dragged into this war. Israel, of course, has been fighting Hezbollah. That has complicated U.S. diplomacy with Iran. I know you have been on the move. Just give us a little taste of where you've been reporting from, what you're seeing, what you're hearing.
23: Well, it's a lot of southern Lebanon because that's where most of the fight is. That's where the border area is with Israel, and Israel is fighting Hezbollah, Iran-backed Hezbollah. So it's incredible devastation. When we go out there, a lot of times, what we're covering is the aftermath of Israeli strikes. So
0: how do you get there? You're in a car, you're on the road, you can drive?
23: We can drive. It has to be carefully plotted because a lot of the airstrikes actually do happen on the roads, and some of the roads around the places where fighting is can be dangerous as well. But as you know, we take managed risks because that's where we have to be to actually report on what's going on. So it's a very different picture from Beirut. I mean, here in Beirut, you can sit here and you can hear the drones and it's really annoying. But we were in the city of Tyre, for instance, a few days ago, and we were in one neighborhood that was still under threat by Israel. And the drone was flying so low that the policeman we were with got really scared and said, we have to leave here. Because, you know, here it's annoying, there it's deadly. And it's just kind of part of a feeling that you get that the South is increasingly disconnected from the rest of the country.
0: So, circling back to our central question of who are emerging as winners, losers in this war, Lebanon.
23: It's complicated. And I think that's shorthand for it's got such a complicated history, right? Small country. It has a system set up where top posts are divvied up according to religion. And what this war has done, in some sense, is kind of upset what was a precarious balance. It didn't always balance by any means. This country has been through a lot of wars, some of them through Israeli invasions, some of them through some civil war. But really what this has exposed is just a huge disconnect between people who and politicians who feel that Hezbollah is the only thing standing between them and being permanently occupied by Israel, and others who see Hezbollah as part of the problem. And all of this going on while there are talks in the U.S. So the U.S. has pressured Lebanon, and they're actually holding direct talks with Israel in Washington on security. But it's still very fragmented.
0: So I have a big picture question, which I'll throw to you, Greg, and Jane and Aya, feel free to jump in. I mean, all three of you have covered wars in the Middle East for a long time. Greg, are you, from where you are perched right now in Tel Aviv, are you seeing a fundamental realignment in the region as a result of this Iran war of 2026, or is it too soon to say?
3: I think it's in progress, Mary Louise. I mean, I really go back to the Hamas attack on October 7th, 23, that just ignited this firestorm in the region, and we've been working our way up the escalation ladder from Israel and Hamas fighting in Gaza to Israel and Hezbollah fighting in Lebanon to Israel and Iran fighting, and now the U.S. joining in 12 days war last year, a three-month war this year, and it just has gone up and up and up over the past 3 years, and it's rattled the region, it's shaken every country in the region. Now we're at a point where we're seeing this effort to try to stop this, and in a sense, work your way down that escalation ladder, that the U.S. and Israel not going to attack Iran and vice versa under this agreement, trying to sort out the Israeli presence in Lebanon. Gaza is still there as a festering sore. So the region has been thrown into upheaval. It's changing. It's going to be realigned. Every country has to rethink itself, whether it's, you know, Israel carrying out powerful military operations but not getting any political gain from it, or from Iran and its proxies being hit and weakened but still surviving. But is that still a viable project? Does Iran want to continue to support these proxies? Is that the way forward? The Gulf states having to reevaluate, can the U.S. protect us? You know, are we a safe, stable place that people want to invest in and come take a vacation in? So everybody is going through this transition. We haven't come out on the other side yet.
0: Although you do keep flying in and landing just as a peace deal or some sort of ceasefire is announced. So maybe you will be campaigning
3: some bizarre, for... Yeah, some bizarre luck. Every time I come in here, there's a ceasefire, but it never seems to last.
0: Yeah.
4: Well, off the back of what Greg was saying about Gaza being a festering sore, it is very much like an open wound. And you can't have an open wound and not expect it to affect everything around it and the entire body, and the body being all these other countries in the region. It's kind of like trying to say that you can have a fire raging in your backyard, but come look at my front porch and look at how beautiful my front yard is, right? Dubai is 1,000 miles away from the Gaza Strip. But what we saw from the Hamas attack on October 7th and the war that Israel launched on Gaza is that that being unresolved did lead us to where we are now with the war in Iran.
23: And I think across the region, Mary Louise, this has just injected such a blanket of uncertainty over governments, over people. I mean, for so long, the thought was the U.S. will help keep us safe. The U.S. will help make us rich. And that is just not a feeling that most people have these days.
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5: The Justice Department is offering nearly $1 billion in public safety grants to cities and police departments across the country. The grants aren't entirely new, but this time there's a catch. Local officials have to be willing to work with federal immigration officers. NPR criminal justice correspondent Meg Anderson is here with more. Hi.
6: Hey.
5: So Meg, just start by telling us about this money. What's it for?
6: Yeah, so one bucket of the money is what are known as COPS grants. These have been around since the 90s. Historically, they're a big source of federal funding for police. This year, it's $700 million, and it can go toward hiring new officers and things like school safety and police mental health. And then there's this new set of funds called the Model Cities Initiative. That's $300 million going to just a handful of mid-sized cities for similar things. Here's Acting Attorney General Todd Blanche talking about that fund in a recent video statement.
7: The strongest applications will not come from one office or one representative acting alone. They will come from jurisdictions that offer true partnership.
6: So the thing to note here is that phrase, true partnership. That becomes a little clearer once you read the fine print.
5: And the fine print says what exactly?
6: Yeah, so in the application for the Model Cities Initiative, the DOJ essentially says any applicant that fails to cooperate with federal immigration enforcement won't get the money. And when the DOJ announced those new COPS grants, they said something very similar. Here's Tahir Duckett summing it up. He runs the Center for Innovations in Community Safety at Georgetown University.
8: They are trying to take dollars that local agencies have been depending on for years and saying, oh, well, if you want these dollars, then you need to help us out with our immigration enforcement work.
5: Is it common, Meg, for this type of federal money to be tied to a political agenda?
6: You know, it's not uncommon. So during the Obama administration, for instance, the DOJ gave additional consideration to agencies that said they wanted to build trust in communities. That was just a few years after the 2014 police killing of Michael Brown in Ferguson, Missouri. During Biden's years in office, priority was given to cities that used community approaches to violence intervention. That was in the years after the George Floyd killing. And, you know, the first Trump administration already linked some grants to immigration enforcement, but that was challenged in court and ultimately revoked by the Biden administration. So now criminal justice experts tell me the return to this idea of linking federal immigration enforcement with local policing, it's really troubling to them.
5: And why is that?
6: Well, for one, the experts I spoke to say immigration and crime are not linked. Studies show immigrants are less likely to commit crime than their citizen counterparts. And two, immigration enforcement is normally the job of the federal government, not local law enforcement. And many police chiefs say there's a good reason for that. They say it erodes community trust. And I should note, these aren't the only opportunities for local police to make money doing immigration work. The Department of Homeland Security is also offering big incentives, too.
5: So what does the Department of Justice have to say about all of this?
6: So the Justice Department declined an interview, but in a statement, they said that the suggestion that immigration is not linked to public safety is, quote, ludicrous, and said that ICE has arrested hundreds of thousands of criminals. However, recent data shows that more than 70% of immigrant detainees have no criminal convictions.
5: That is NPR's Meg Anderson. Thanks so much.
6: You're welcome.
2: There's a common saying that oil prices tend to go up like a rocket and fall like a feather. With a U.S.-Iran peace deal on the books, how long will it take oil prices to normalize, if ever? We'll sort through it on Marketplace at 6:30 here on NHPR. I'm Julia Barnett. It's a pleasure to have you with us for All Things Considered. 6:18 now. It's time for the Business Minute from NHPR and Business NH Magazine. The former Red Hook Brewery building at Pease International Tradeport will be sold to the Portsmouth-based Kane Company. The Portsmouth Herald reports the 26-acre property was recently assessed at over $13.5 million. A representative from the Kane Company said they don't yet have formal plans for the property, although they do not intend on continuing to use it as a brewery. They plan to close in the next few months. Also, recent numbers find the Tuscan Village Shopping Center alone pays 7.3% of Salem's property taxes, saving the average homeowner $675 annually. The Eagle Tribune reports in 2025, the properties generated nearly $9.9 million in property tax revenue. From 2021 to 2025, the assessed value of the Tuscan Village properties grew from about $31 million to more than $463 million. 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And from the Capital Center for the Arts, presenting an evening with David Sedaris, the humor writer known for his personal essays and short stories, October 7th. Tickets at ccanh.com. Some special weather updates for you on this Thursday evening. The National Weather Service has issued a tornado watch for the entire state for the next hour or so. It lasts until 7. And a flood watch is in effect until 8 o'clock for Grafton, Carroll, and Southern Coos counties. 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
21: 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I'm Juana Summers.
10: And I'm Elsa Chang. To mark the 250th anniversary of the United States, NPR is reporting stories that illustrate American life, liberty, and the pursuit of happiness for our series called America in Pursuit. The history of Motown Records is one of those quintessentially American stories. And as NPR's Don Gagne reports, it has a special significance in the Motor City of Detroit.
12: It seems like every Detroiter has a Motown origin story.
24: And we had the 45 of Jackson 5, I Want You Back, and then on the other 45 was Rockin' Robin.
12: That's Jamon Jordan, the official historian for the city of Detroit. He says Motown created a sense of pride and an identity so ingrained into the fabric of the city that you can't untangle the two.
24: Motown has become for Detroit what whole industries have become for other cities. Like when we think of Milwaukee, of course, we think of beer, Pittsburgh and steel, or Houston and oil, you know. But Detroit, it's not just Detroit and music. It's Detroit and Motown. I need love, love. My mama told me
12: you better shop around. Motown Records, founded in 1959, in a modest house on West Grand Boulevard by a 29-year-old Barry Gordy. The label quickly became so big that it gave the city itself a new nickname. The Motor City was now Motown. Barry Gordy had actually worked on a Ford assembly line. He would write songs in his head to break up the monotony of a shift with the machinery of the plant, keeping time.
11: And he brought some of that mindset into his recording studio. Songwriters at one job, engineers another, and so on. Suzanne Smith is the author of the book Dancing in the Street, Motown and the Cultural Politics of Detroit.
13: The Funk Brothers, the Motown studio band, I mean, they literally would play different, you know, licks or, you know, certain bars of music, and they would break them down, and there would be certain pieces of songs that they would just insert in different records. The way in which you'd put a bolt on an axle of a car, you know, in a couple of the songs, they would shake car chains in the studio to create a percussion sound.
11: There were also historical factors that helped make Motown possible. In the early 20th century, Detroit saw tremendous migration of African Americans from the South. That led to growing neighborhoods like Black Bottom and vibrant entertainment districts like Paradise Valley. Local clubs like the Flame Show Bar showcased talented jazz and swing musicians. Jordan says all that paved the way for Motown's success, even as those neighborhoods would later be lost to federal urban renewal projects.
24: I can't take you to Paradise Valley because it was destroyed when they built the I-375 and I-75 freeway. I can't take you to the Flame Show Bar. It was destroyed when they expanded the Detroit Medical Center. I can't take you to Black Bottom. It was destroyed through urban renewal. I can't take you to those places, but I can take you to Motown. I can take you to the Motown Museum, or I could play some Motown records for you.
11: Marion Hayden is a renowned jazz musician who is from Detroit and still lives here. She got to know some of Motown's early session musicians and says you can hear the jazz roots in classic Motown recordings.
14: Now, these musicians had that special thing that jazz musicians do, which is to be able to improvise and provide something that is perfect for the moment. And that's what Motown captured.
11: One example? Motown musicians took a riff from a jazz standard called Canadian Sunset and turned it into the introductory bass line of Mary Wells' My Guy. Hayden demonstrates for us on her bass in her living room.
14: So then you get...

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3: President Trump is expected to finalize a deal to end the conflict with Iran as soon as Thursday. We'll speak to Middle East observers about what terms would need to be in that deal for all parties to be satisfied. I'm Carolyn Beeler. 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
4: 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I'm Julia Barnett. 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
1: This is Marketplace. I'm Kai Rizdal. It happens, I don't know, millions, probably actually billions of times a day all over the planet. Somebody pulls out their phone or the device of their choice to find out where they are and how to get where they want to go. And it happens all those billions of times without people giving it a second thought. There is a new book out about the technology behind us knowing where we are and behind so much else in this global economy and what its future might hold. It's called Little Blue Dot, How GPS Shaped the Modern World. Catherine Dunn wrote it. Catherine, welcome to the program. Thanks for coming on.
5: Thank you so much for having me.
1: Tell me, how you came to write this book. You used to be an energy reporter, is that right?
5: Yeah. So I used to track oil flows kind of around the world. I used to work for Wall Street Journal and the Dow Jones, and then I was working for S&P Global. And I was just sitting at my desk one day, and a colleague sent me a story about a weird incident in the Black Sea. And this was quite soon after Russia invaded Crimea. Mm. And all these ships were turning up at this Russian port, Novorossiysk, which is very close to Crimea. And they were looking out the window. They could see where they were. They were at port, but on their ship tracking, you know, sort of like a Google Maps that you or I will use, they seemed to be at Russian airports, like on the tarmac.
1: Hmm.
5: And of course, ships can't fly. So this was very weird. It was just this mystery that I got obsessed with. I just got hooked, basically.
1: Fair enough. And it makes for a good book, I will tell you. It's a great history of GPS. But also, and the story you just told demonstrates this, this is a story of the strengths and the weaknesses of this system, right? And we're seeing that play out in virtually every sphere. It is fundamentally an infrastructure story.
5: Yeah, it's an infrastructure story, and it's a little tricky to make an infrastructure story sort of sexy and exciting. But once you realize how deep it is in all of our infrastructure, you start to see both how transformative it was and also really how risky it is that we're now starting to see such a high level of interference.
1: Right. And you know, we'll get to the risk part of it at the end of the interview, but am I overstating things to say, you know, globalization came out for a whole lot of reasons,

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12: Something that Epstein's death did was really kind of highlight some of these really chronic issues in this jail that a less high-profile inmate would not have called nearly so much media attention to.
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15: Live from NPR News in Washington, I'm Janine Herbst. Vice President Vance is defending the deal that President Trump signed to negotiate an end to the war in Iran. As NPR's Daniel Kurzleben reports, Vance faced tough questions at a press briefing today on what benefits the deal could yield and when.
16: Vance insisted that Iran will not receive financial rewards under the deal unless it complies with an agreement. But he was asked how that squares with allowing Iran to sell oil immediately.
17: We felt that it was reasonable that if we're going to allow everybody else to sell their energy during this period of negotiation, we would allow everyone to sell their energy. That's all we're doing. We can slap everything right back on if the Iranians don't make the deal that we expect.
16: While the White House initially said the vice president would travel on Friday to Switzerland for a ceremonial signing, Trump signed it in Versailles, France, last night after the G7 summit. Vance said today he still plans to go to Switzerland, but doesn't know when. Danielle Kurzleben, NPR News, the White House.
15: The national average for a gallon of regular gas has dropped below $4, according to AAA. NPR's Camila Domonoske reports that's still about a dollar higher than it was before the U.S. and Iran attacked Israel. But falling crude oil prices are bringing some relief to drivers.
18: Gasoline prices are down more than 50 cents from their peak. The app Gas Buddy anticipates that prices could continue to fall, provided the tentative agreement between the U.S. and Iran continues to hold. But it will take time for oil fields to resume production. Some facilities were damaged in the conflict and need to be repaired, and shipping crude around the world takes time, too. So there are very real limits on how quickly prices can recover. According to AAA, gasoline prices are currently up about 33% from before the war. Electric vehicle charging rates rose less than 8%. Camila Domonoske, NPR News.
15: The U.S.-Israeli war in Iran has been going on for more than 3 months. The Supreme Court today ruled in favor of a marijuana user who was prosecuted by the federal government after he admitted to both smoking pot several times a week and owning a legally purchased gun. NPR's Nina Totenberg has more.
1: When FBI agents came to Ali Hamani's home in Texas, he admitted that he smoked pot several times a week. He was soon indicted under the Federal Gun Control Act, which makes it a crime punishable by up to 15 years in prison for an individual to use illegal drugs and have a gun. It's the same law used to prosecute President Biden's son, Hunter, but today's ruling is sufficiently narrow that it may well not apply to someone like Biden who used more dangerous drugs. In explaining today's ruling, Justice Neil Gorsuch stressed that it was extremely limited, in part because marijuana use has become so widely accepted and is legal in 40 states. Or as one professor put it today, weed is the new booze. Nina Totenberg, NPR News, Washington.
15: This is NPR News. Defense Secretary Pete Hegseth is lashing out at NATO allies for not providing access to bases for U.S. forces to launch attacks on Iran. He says the Pentagon will conduct a six-month review of American forces in Europe and that the outcome will depend on how quickly European allies take responsibility for their own security. Hegseth also accused Europe of prioritizing gender equity and climate change over defense. The review could impact NATO's collective security guarantee, but U.S. nuclear weapons will remain in Europe.